0: It felt very, very much like some of the feelings that I've had in my mind and in my bones about the loss and the absence of my dad. You know, you put out a song in the world and all of us are going to react however we're going to react to music by any artist.
1: Yeah.
0: So I was just curious about that song.
1: Emocionaste. Gracias, Anita. Thank you. Thank you. Thank you for sharing that with me. Yeah. This song is about my best friend who died a couple of years ago. I think in my adult life, it's my hugest loss, you know. Thankfully, I have my parents and my family. And Lynn was like a family to me. I talk about her in the memoir a lot because she's definitely someone who was a very protective presence for me. And her death was just really shook my whole life up. She passed of cancer and she was also very young. She was such an important figure in my life that I felt like I wasn't going to be able to go on with writing anything if I didn't write that song. This whole instrumental part was sort of

saying, Weta, you know, you're here in my line. Everybody who's lost someone so important to them is maybe going to find some, maybe a little bit of, oh, okay, you know, because crying is also a way of expressing your love for someone who's not there anymore. You know?

0: Coming up on Latino USA, Mexican musician Julieta Venegas talks about making the choice to move to Mexico City as she was just starting out, and of course, making the unusual choice to pick up the accordion.
1: The accordion expressed something else about me that maybe I didn't know how to put into words.
0: Stay with us. No te vayas.

0: That's it for today. I'm Fernanda Echavarri, Managing Editor of Latino USA, in for our host, Maria Hinojosa. This episode was a work of Monica Morales Garcia, Penile Ramirez, Maria Garcia, Julia Rocha, and Daisy Contreras. Nancy Trujillo is our production manager. Our engineers are Stephanie LeBeau, Julia Caruso, and JJ Carubin. Additional engineering from Multitude Productions. The Latino USA team also includes Roxana Aguirre, Reinaldo Leaños Jr., Luis Luna, Glorimar Márquez, Julieta Martinelli, Adriana Rodriguez, and Nicole Rockwell. Penile Ramirez and Maria Hinojosa are executive producers. You can find Latino USA on your podcast feed and on our website, latinousa.org. 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Bye.
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6: I'm Greg Allen, NPR's correspondent in Miami. NPR is news as it happens. An earthquake in Japan, the explosion of an oil rig in the Gulf of Mexico, a political standoff in Madison. NPR is there with reporters based in Kabul and Cairo, Tucson, Chicago, and Seattle. NPR brings you news the way you expect it. 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
9: Live from NPR News in Washington, I'm Ryland Barton. Last month, Virginia voters approved a redistricting measure that could have gotten Democrats four more seats in Congress. Today, Virginia's Supreme Court has nullified the election. Jad Khalil from member station VPM reports.
10: The court's ruling stems from Virginia's long constitutional amendment process. It requires the legislature to pass the text of an amendment, then stand for re-election, and then pass it again before voters approve it. Virginia Democrats had to sprint to get it passed in the first step and did so after early voting had already begun. The Virginia Supreme Court said that, quote, irreparably undermines the integrity of the resulting referendum. It's a major defeat for national Democrats who were counting on Virginia to blunt President Trump's redistricting push. State Democrats also spent lots of political capital on the effort. Speaker of the Virginia House of Delegates, Don Scott, said they would respect the result of the referendum. Likewise, it's a win for Republicans. State Senate Minority Leader Ryan McDougal said the ruling was constitutional and not partisan. For NPR News, I'm Jad Khalil in Richmond.
9: The U.S. military says it fired on and disabled two Iranian oil tankers after exchanging fire with Iranian forces in the Strait of Hormuz. The United Arab Emirates reported another missile and drone attack today. The violence further undermines a month-old ceasefire. Secretary of State Marco Rubio says the U.S. was acting defensively and insists the ceasefire is still in effect.
11: Of course we fired back at them. They were shooting at us. That's what I would expect to do. Only stupid countries don't shoot back when you're shot at.
2: And we're not a stupid country.
9: Iran says the U.S. strikes violate the truce. The Trump administration is awaiting Tehran's response to the latest U.S. proposal aimed at ending the war. AAA says the national average for a gallon of regular gas is around $4.55. In California, it's $6.16. That's about 10 cents higher than Monday, even though oil prices have come down a bit this week. NPR's Camilla Domonoske reports.
11: Global crude oil futures have been highly volatile since the start of the war. They spike up on any news that signals a drawn-out conflict and fall down on any hint that a resolution may be nigh. But traffic through the Strait of Hormuz, that crucial waterway for oil markets, has remained all but non-existent in recent days. The global oil market is facing a supply crisis that doesn't go away based on a social media post or a headline. Meanwhile, refinery outages in the Midwest pushed U.S. gasoline prices up even further. And warmer weather means the start of summer driving season, when demand usually goes up. Camilla Domonoske, NPR News.
9: President Trump drove his motorcade across the reflecting pool in Washington, D.C. yesterday. His administration is painting the pool a color he calls American flag blue. Trump announced the project last month, telling reporters at the time that he was inspired by a friend's complaints while visiting from Germany. Trump said the project will cost nearly $2 million. U.S. stocks rose to new records today. 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
2: 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Bye bye.
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1: The first of what could be several special sessions of the Florida legislature is over. This one focused on redistricting.
2: These maps weren't drawn for partisan reasons. Partisanship was just one of many factors.
1: Also this week, a powerful member of the Florida Senate reacts to the speed with which the congressional redistricting took place.
3: And it was handed to us a day before we were to take it up in the Rules Committee.
1: We'll also see how some recent moves by state government haven't exactly been helpful for public employee unions, and we'll go searching for something that's becoming an ever more precious commodity in some parts of the state, namely water. I'm Tom Flanagan. On air and online, this is Capitol Report and our end of the week wrap-up of top stories from Tallahassee. Just coming off of, I guess we can say what, special session segment one, Tristan Wood, we got redistricting kind of sort of out of the way, and then we're going to do some other stuff. But before we put redistricting to bed, this is going to be a long, long pre-bedtime because litigation has reared its head. So what is going on in the wake of that special session on redistricting, which Governor DeSantis has already signed into law? Who's lining up to take legal pot shots at it now?
2: There's not just one, there's two lawsuits going on. The first one is from a coalition centering around the group Equal Ground Education, another coalition of groups that includes Common Cause, the League of Women Voters of Florida, and the League of United Latin American Citizens. They both filed their lawsuits. The first one was filed mere hours after the new congressional map was signed into law. And the other one was filed just a couple days later. So did not take time at all for these maps to come under legal challenge.
1: Okay. And what's the basis of the lawsuits? What are they alleging in this and why the map should not be allowed to stand?
2: They're both saying that this new map is a partisan redraw. Under the Fair Districts Amendment passed by Florida voters in 2010, drawing maps for partisan reasons to benefit one party over another is illegal under the Florida Constitution. So both of them are alleging that that segment is being violated with these maps because it's kind of taking the slant that the party leaning in the state for these congressional districts was originally 20 Republican-leaning seats to 8 Democrat-leaning seats. And this map would bring it to 24 Republican-leaning seats and 4 Democratic-leaning seats.
1: Now, all of this had been telegraphed in advance. The different oppositional groups had come out way before even it was a done deal in the legislature and had said, well, as soon as Governor DeSantis signs, we are heading to court and going to file these suits. So really, this wasn't a surprise.
2: No, absolutely not. Groups I spoke with said that they were planning on filing suit before the maps were even approved by the legislature. And if you looked at the questioning during the maps one committee stop, questioning from Democrats and the answers from a DeSantis's staff who was responsible for drafting the maps, you can see that they're already kind of drawing the battle lines of these arguments that are going to play out in court. They're not stepping away from the fact that partisan data was used. It was a factor that was used in drawing it, but not the only factor and not the dominant factor. However, an important thing to note here is they're kind of in these conversations in committee, they're kind of setting up a double track argument. That first one saying these maps weren't drawn for partisan reasons. Partisanship was just one of many factors. They're really leaning on that recent Supreme Court case that found that drawing maps for racial reasons to protect racial groups from picking a district of their choice, that being unconstitutional, that's also a component in the Fair Districts Amendment to the Florida Constitution. So they were essentially arguing in committee, hey, this one part of that constitutional amendment is illegal. There's no severability clause. So how does that impact the entire constitutional amendment over the next several months, long, long months, as these goes through the courts to see, you know, whether that works in their favor?
1: The operational word being long, what are we looking at as far as a time frame to get all this through the court, Tristan?
2: Well, basically everyone I've spoken with, and in a common recurring theme on this, is it's not going to be done by the midterms. The maps that were approved by DeSantis, those are going to be the maps that Florida voters are going to decide and vote on. If previous constitutional challenges to maps are a general guideline on this, it's going to be likely a year before it gets to that. So a big part in all of this is that the maps weren't unveiled until a day or two before they were actually debated in committee. What these maps looked like was unveiled very lately, and critics of DeSantis have said that, you know, they're pushing the timeline closest to the midterms as possible to ensure that these are the maps that stay locked in for these consequential midterm elections that are deciding the fate of whether Republicans can hold on to control of Congress.
1: Well, if you enjoyed special session number one, you can look forward to special session number two. It's coming up next week. And what's the deal with that, Tristan?
2: This one is the budget special session. You know, the budget is legally the only thing that the Florida legislature has to pass every year, and for good reason. The budget is how every single facet of Florida government is able to operate. So they couldn't reach an agreement in the regular 60-day session on what the budget would look like. So now they're going to have a multi-week long time with set guidelines for the general target dollar amount they're going for in the general fund and other elements of the budget. So now it's going to be really spending the next several weeks debating the minutiae and deciding what elements of the Florida budget get funded, what one-off projects get funded, and what overall happens.
1: Well, here we have a hard out, as they say in the biz, which is July 1st, because that is when a new state budget is supposed to take effect. And even local jurisdictions like cities and counties are very dependent on a lot of that information, too, because they're involved in some of these programs and appropriations and all that. So what are we looking at? How fast can these guys work it out? Just 2 weeks? Will they need more time? What?
2: So far, they have selected from May 12th to May 29th. So they have quite a window there for them to iron it out. But it's worth noting that they really did have difficulties up until this point. But the main difficulties were just general dollar amount. The Senate wanted to spend more money than the House wanted to spend, right? And all this kind of comes into this ongoing situation where budget projections in the state, if you look at what the revenues for the state are looking like over the next year or two or three, projections are looking like there's going to be a growing deficit in the state. So the Senate has wanted to fund several priorities, but the House has voiced wanting to starting to reduce spending now and start ramping it down earlier. So what the specifics of minutia of certain priority projects and stuff like that, well, that's what we're going to have to see over these next 2-3 weeks. But it seems, at least for now, the main top dollar amounts that were keeping them from coming to the table have been sorted out, and now they're ready for the nitty-gritty.
1: The devil's in the details. We shall learn those details in the weeks to come from none other than Tristan Wood. Thanks for joining us on Capitol Report, Tristan.
2: No problem, Tom.
1: Florida's mid-decade congressional redistricting effort was spearheaded by Pensacola Republican Senator Don Gates. He chairs the Senate Ethics and Elections Committee, and he's a former Florida Senate president. Gates sponsored the legislation that produced Governor Ron DeSantis' new congressional map and a shift that could significantly reshape Florida's political landscape. On the Between the Lines with Derek Kam podcast from State Affairs, Gates called the approach leading to the redrawn districts a shortcut.
3: I'm a veteran of congressional redistricts. Redistricting that has gone different ways. Back after the 2010 census, I was asked by President Herodopoulos to chair the Senate Redistricting Committee, and his direction to me was go all over the state and listen. And we had 26 meetings. Will Weatherford and I chaired the committees. They were joint committees between the House and the Senate, and we heard, I think, thousands of people. And we didn't necessarily hear thousands of different opinions. Some of those opinions were pre-scripted. People were handed what they were supposed to say. They couldn't explain it if you would have asked them, but they were there as part of interest groups. But there were other people who were there because we were in their town, and they were really concerned about how the drawing of district lines might affect all sorts of things, including the political potency of their community and the legislature. And so we went through a very protracted process to come up with redistricting after the 2010 census. But at the end of the day, there was a court challenge and there had to be a redo. This was different. This was this was rapid. The governor's office made a decision to propose maps, to propose a rationale for redistricting, and it was handed to us a day before we were to take it up in the Rules Committee. I don't resent that. The governor has the right to do that. He followed the rules. He didn't break any rule of notification or any rule of the Senate as far as making sure senators had access to information. He could have done it sooner. He probably should have done it sooner. I would have liked to have seen the maps sooner. But we were given the opportunity, if we wanted to delay the process, to lay the matter on the table so that the senators could go home and decide if they wanted to work with interest groups or others to propose amendments. But the suggestion that we delay the process was voted down. The Senate did not want to delay. It did not want to take more time. And that's appropriate. That's proper. There's more than one way to redistrict, but the way that we did this time was the shortcut.
4: If you were Senate president, would you have done it this way?
3: Well, I agree with the Senate president's approach. I don't know about any conversations he may have had with the governor's office, so I don't know whether or not there were decisions made along the line about the process. My view always is that it doesn't hurt to hear from people.
4: Mm-hmm.
3: And I don't mind hearing from people who disagree with me. I don't mind sitting for hours and having people shake their fist in my face, because at the end of the day, I learned something from that. So if I were king of the world, I would have had a more open process. But I'm not king of the world. I'm not the Senate president. I'm the chair of the Ethics and Elections Committee. I was handed a bill and asked if I would bring that bill to the Rules Committee and to the floor, and I did.
1: That was Pensacola Republican Senator Don Gates on the Between the Lines with Derek Ham podcast from State Affairs. Listen wherever you get your podcasts. Governor Ron DeSantis has put his signature on two broad education bills. The signings happened at Fort Myers High School, along with a news conference where a sign on the podium declared, "Florida is the education state." We get more on that story from Dana Harpster.
5: Senate Bill 1296 requires 60% participation in public sector unions for the union to be certified. If 60% is not achieved, the union can petition for an election. At that point, 50% of the whole group of possible members must participate in the election, and half that number must join in order to engage in collective bargaining.
6: If you look at one thing that conservatives have complained about in terms of education in the United States of America over the past 30, 40 years, it has been the role and influence that partisan teachers' unions play in our public education system. The responsibility isn't for the kids, the parents, the taxpayers, none of that. It's those members.
5: The news did not sit well with Lee Teachers Union President Kevin Daly. Presently, about 59% of possible members belong to the union, although that number changes every day.
7: Well, I mean, we're always concerned when lawmakers kind of come up with these arbitrary and capricious kind of rules concerning what citizens can do in the free state of Florida, right? I mean, even if we make it, that's great. It still has this sword of Damocles hanging above our heads, right? And the idea that the state is allowed to restrict who freely associates and what level of participation that association has to have to be legitimate.
5: The second bill will provide pay incentives to high-performing teachers who choose to teach at low-performing schools. I'm Dana Harpster.
1: Florida teachers' salaries are among the lowest in the nation, despite legislative efforts to boost paychecks. We hear from Jennifer Crawford talking about the impact of low teacher wages with Florida Education Association President Andrew Spahr.
8: First, explain how this data was gathered for this annual report that really shows a dismal ranking for Florida teachers once again.
9: The National Education Association, which is one of our affiliates at the national level for the Florida Education Association, goes around to every state and actually asks the state departments of education for this information and then simply compares it across the nation. And Florida ranks 50th out of the 50 states in Washington, D.C. for the third year in a row for average teacher pay. That's down from 36th in the nation back about 12 years ago. here's the reality of what it means in our schools. Our districts have a hard time finding and keeping teachers and staff in our schools. We have that constant turnover. What does that mean for students? It means they may be in a classroom that doesn't have a fully certified credentialed teacher. It also may mean that their teacher leaves in the middle of the year because they're tired of being beaten down in a state that doesn't value public education and not being paid enough that they can afford their bills just like everyone else.
8: Why is there such an extreme disparity on the high end? California teachers making in the six figures. New York was almost in the six figures. And then it really goes down to the mid-50s for Mississippi, Louisiana, and Florida.
9: Some of it has to do with whether or not states are really going to invest in public schools. And some of it has to do with cost of living in Florida. Home ownership continues to get more and more expensive. Homeowners insurance is getting out of control. Rents are skyrocketing, especially in the Fort Myers area, at an alarming rate. Healthcare costs in Florida are higher than any other state. We're seeing gas prices going up, groceries going up, and it's why we're seeing teachers leave the profession. It's also why so many of them work a second or third job, as this report points out as well.
8: Teacher salaries have risen in Florida. They've gone up about 3.5%. Do you see that as a trend in the right direction?
9: Not at all. When you look at the actual time that Governor DeSantis has been in office, over his 8 years, salaries have gone up about 14%, so less than 2% a year. So while this year saw a 3% bump, look at what the cost of living is. It's not enough to make ends meet, especially when teacher pay is so far behind the rest of the nation in making sure that we're able to recruit the best teachers. We must do better.
8: What is the actual average for Florida?
9: The average is closing in on $56,000 a year. That's not enough for people who have been working in the profession for 10 or 15 or even 20 years. Some of the biggest numbers we're seeing of people leaving the profession are teachers who have 15, 20, 25 years of experience who are leaving before retirement. This, again, is impacting the ability for our students to get the education they deserve and need. And we're seeing that as well in some of the data coming out, even at the national level. SAT scores in Florida are down. The NAEP scores, the National Education Assessment Program scores are down. That's the nation report card. It's problematic when you start really looking at the fact that we want to make sure we have world-class schools in Florida, and we want to make sure that our constitutional requirement to educate every child at a high level is met. And Florida is not meeting that right now.
8: And to be clear, that average, it's not entry level. We're talking about the mid-50s for teachers with all kinds of experience.
9: That's right. And even when you look at the entry level, it's not that far behind it. And that's one of the issues we've had with Governor DeSantis's plan. Beginning teacher pay had risen pretty high, but it's actually down two spots in this report from last year. Again, we're seeing even now beginning teacher pay starting to tail off, and pay for teachers with experience, the ones we want to keep in the profession, down significantly over the last couple of decades.
8: And Mr. Spart, how does Florida rank with per student spending?
9: That's another area that we continue to try to get the legislature to move on. Florida is 41st in the nation. That may even be a little bit inflated because of how Florida funds vouchers and public schools out of the same funding. There was an Auditor General's report this year that had 17 recommendations that should be taken to address the problems around the state's universal voucher program. Lawmakers failed to act on it. And it's not lost on me that lawmakers are meeting in a special session to talk about political issues rather than to address the fact that it's really hard for Floridians to make ends meet right now. We continue to see grocery prices going up every day, and lawmakers aren't dealing with the everyday needs of Floridians, including making sure that our children and grandchildren get the education they deserve and need.
8: How does the fact that the Florida legislature still has not passed a budget for the upcoming fiscal year impacting teachers and school districts and the salaries and their budgets?
9: You're seeing school districts all over the state talking about having to make massive cuts, increase class sizes. Even districts like Lee County, where they have increasing student enrollment, are struggling to make ends meet financially. That has a lot to do with the fact that Florida is failing in its responsibility to fund public schools, is diverting over $5 billion annually out of public schools to unaccountable for-profit voucher schemes. And then, of course, without having the legislature finishing the work they needed to finish on time, it means districts are kind of in the dark, not sure how much money they're going to have next year. Students lose out when we have to make cuts or close schools or increase class size.
8: What can Floridians do to try to increase the pay for teachers and make them more equitable?
9: Well, we've seen a lot of districts who have passed referendum to increase pay for teachers and staff in our schools. We need to put pressure on state senators, state house members, and the governor's office to really invest in Florida's public schools. We need to make sure that lawmakers are constantly looking out for the future of this state, our children.
1: That was Florida Education Association President Andrew Sparr with WGCU's Jennifer Crawford. May is Mental Health Awareness Month. In Miami, it also marks the 10 Days of Connection Festival. The events are designed to encourage people to put down their phones and connect with others in the community. Former U.S. Surgeon General Dr. Vivek Murthy was in Miami for some of those events. He's been sounding the alarm about the health risks of isolation and loneliness, even calling it an epidemic. Dr. Murthy's been around the country to talk with people about their loneliness, and he started his conversation with WLRN's Tim Padgett by describing what he's been seeing in his recent travels.
10: The sense of loneliness and isolation that people feel is still quite profound in the country. It wasn't all due to COVID. It was preceding that, and it's been building. But I've also seen that there's a lot of very interesting local innovation that is taking place. In Maine, for example, the wonderful couple have started a program to bring people together around food called Community Plate, which is having potlucks in rural parts of Maine, and they're creating a sense of community. In Macon, Georgia, they're doing a fantastic job giving small grants to people who have ideas for how to bring folks together, and that's creating a sense of local social entrepreneurship. Right. Wherever you look, you see that there is local innovation, their efforts to try to stitch together community again. But what we need is we have to help these community builders with material support and also with a sense of community, because a lot of them are struggling to do this work on their own. Right. And we've got to tell the story of why this matters so that these efforts to build community are not seen as just some side project that we get to when we have time, but we see them for what they are, which is a central, critical effort to address an urgent priority, which is rebuilding community.
11: Are a lot of these efforts part of what's being called the third places trend that we keep hearing about, you know, places that are particularly even meant to draw people, you know, together in the sense that you're just talking about?
10: Yes. So part of this is around creating spaces for people to gather. But the effort to build community has to include that, but not be limited to that. Because in addition to the spaces, we also need the means for people to be able to gather, the transportation, for example, which is a challenge in many cities. We also need affordable activities for people to do together, because money should not be a barrier to building community. And we need a culture shift where we start to see community for what it is, as essential to our survival as individuals and as a society. I want every community to have a strategic plan for how to build community. I want policymakers to be thinking about how to allocate funds for supporting the development of community. And I want social entrepreneurs, whether they're 16 years old or whether they're 80 years old, and I've seen both, to know that what they're working on is for the benefit of everyone and that they have the support and the backing of the folks in their neighborhood.
11: How do you think Miami compares? You grew up here. You graduated from Miami Palmetto Senior High School. What looks different to you these days when you come back to visit in terms of how people here are interacting with each other?
10: Well, I loved growing up in Miami. I did all my schooling in public schools in Miami. And one of the things I loved about it is that, you know, you would see people all the time. I would see people at SENS 5 and 10 in Sunnyland when we would go and gather materials for projects. That store sadly no longer exists. I would see people biking around the community. We'd play football in parks and in our backyards and play on the playground and, you know, in the field at school, because there was no device to suck your attention away. You were just with each other. I love that. And especially after 1992 in the summer when we were hit by Hurricane Andrew. My gosh, I saw our community come together in such powerful and inspiring ways. Neighbors driving down to neighborhoods that were really hard hit with water, with sandwiches, and a renewed sense of neighborliness in our communities, especially those where many of us, you know, lost parts of our homes. Right. So I loved that part of Miami. But what has changed over time in Miami is people are more online. They're less in person. There are fewer places to gather. And this is not a problem unique to Miami. We're seeing this all across the country. That's why we've got to make building community an intentional effort. It won't just happen by itself.
1: That was former U.S. Surgeon General Dr. Vivek Murthy speaking with WLRN's Tim Padgett. You're listening to Capitol Report from WFSU Public Media. I'm Tom Flanagan. Finally this week, despite some recent rains, much of North Florida is facing what's considered an exceptional drought, the worst category on the federal scale. Water is disappearing from some lakes and rivers, and Regan McCarthy reports that's created a unique challenge for some of the state's most famous inhabitants.
12: See, there's 1, 2, 3, 4, 5, 6, 7.
13: Michael Hill is counting alligators.
12: I think this one here has part of his tail missing.
13: Really?
12: I think, unless it's just the way he's curled it.
13: The gators are lined up side by side, almost like lounge chairs at a pool. As we move closer, several slide into what looks like a small pond.
12: This is the last of the water.
13: We're standing on the now mostly dried and cracked floor of Sneed's Smokehouse Lake, not far from Monticello, a small North Florida town. The lake is part of the headwaters for the Osceola River, which, at least in this area, is also dry.
12: So that's why there's so many alligators, is all this water has gone this direction. We could probably walk all the way along the riverbank here without getting our feet wet.
13: I count at least 41 alligators. Hill says there are even more on the other side of a line of trees. Hill knows this area well. He's a retired biologist who worked to restore this lake through his job with the state. He says besides the lack of rain, one reason for low water levels is that some has seeped into the Floridan aquifer below. That aquifer is one of the most productive in the world. It sits under Florida as well as parts of Georgia, South Carolina, Alabama, and even some of Mississippi. It's where most of Florida gets its drinking water.
14: I'm on a well. I'm scared on the well. I know where the aquifer is. Look at my pond, how low it is.
13: Lori Kelly sells meat and produce at the Tallahassee Farmers Market. She has a farm in Havana, Florida.
14: You look at all the ponds in our area, we're very, very low. It all goes into play. I do not want to have to redo a new well.
13: Experts say they understand why Kelly's concerned about her well. It all depends on how deep it is. Disappearing water can be linked to lower levels in the aquifer. But that's typically just the surface level. Ming Yi is a professor studying hydrology at Florida State University. He says there's a deeper part of the aquifer, where most municipal wells get their water. It works kind of like a sponge.
15: And if you squeeze it, you're going to have some water coming out. But eventually, if there's no supply of water or recharge to the aquifer, the water will be gone.
13: But Yi says that's not a concern yet. Back at the lake, Hill is still counting alligators.
12: You can count another 20, so 61.
16: Yeah.
13: Hill says drought is normal, and eventually these empty lakes and rivers will fill back up.
12: Quarter inch, half inch rains, that's nothing. We need some 4-inch rains and 6-inch rains.
13: And that could be coming. The Atlantic hurricane season starts in June, and while initial forecasts are calling for slightly below normal activity, meteorologists say a tropical storm could do a lot to push the area's rainfall into more normal levels. I'm Regan McCarthy in Tallahassee.
1: Our regular Capitol Report correspondents are Gina Jordan, Regan McCarthy, and Tristan Wood. Thanks also to Derek Hamm, Dana Harpster, Jennifer Crawford, and Tim Padgett. 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
1: Yeah, JetBlue has announced some new routes out of FLL and did so relatively fast. You know, the irony, of course, is that part of Spirit's downfall was its inability to merge with JetBlue. And right. the federal judge, stepped in front of that merger saying it was anti-competitive. And here we are now left without Spirit. And JetBlue has stepped in. I think Frontier and some of those other ultra low cost providers will be looking at routes in and out of South Florida, particularly those that it feels are going to be able to fly with full planes and with planes coming into Florida. Mm-hmm. Now they've got some runway here, again, pun intended, because, you know, that summer inbound traffic is not necessarily as large is what it could be in December, January.
2: But how do you see Spirit stepping up to help people like Craig?
1: Well, we'll have to see here, right? I mean, Craig obviously has a collective bargaining agreement. We'll see where the union sits in line with the creditors, mm-hmm. mentioning, you know, the missing paychecks, Craig. I hope that you're able and your colleagues are able to be filled up with what is at least owed to you.
3: And a lot of us did have unused vacation time and sick time, too. Right. So we're sitting there, like, I think, including all the benefits that are owed to me that were when operations ceased, it's almost about 2 months of pay.
2: Craig, I know you've mentioned you love being a flight attendant and you want to continue in that profession. I saw yesterday that Miami International Airport, for example, was hosting a job fair for Spirit employees. Are you confident that Spirit, or not confident, that your union and the industry and the airline will be offering enough assistance to you, to people like you, to get you back on your feet?
3: As far as the industry, yes. I'm not holding my breath.
2: Mm-hmm. Why?
3: Well, given the week before the bankruptcy started, the first one, C-Suite gave themselves very large bonuses and retention bonuses. And at this point, I believe that they are trying to do it again and try to sidestep whatever the courts are wanting them to do. Mm-hmm. And so that they can get their last retention bonus. And I know it's in the millions, but there's 17,000 of us that...
2: But you feel there's a future for you in the industry?
3: Oh, yes,
2: still
3: absolutely.
2: As a flight attendant.
3: Several of the airlines, Southwest, Frontier, United, American, are all making special sites for Spirit employees to have a direct... It's not going to give you preferential treatment in hiring, but it will get you to the front of the line to get that interview. I know next week... Allegiant is doing a job fair in Fort Lauderdale for Spirit employees at a hotel. I know that they said there's more details to come, but the airlines are stepping up.
2: I hope that leads you on a path down to rebound then, Craig.
3: Thank you.
2: Craig, we're not using his last name, is now a former Spirit Airlines flight attendant. Tom Hudson is WLRN Senior Economics Editor. Thank you to you both.
3: Thank you for having me.
2: Still to come, Palm Beach International Airport gets named for President Trump after a Trump deal, of course. This is the South Florida Roundup on WLRN.
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2: Welcome back to the South Florida Roundup on WLRN. I'm Tim Padgett. President Trump's name is ubiquitous. It's on high-rises, casinos, golf courses. There's even a Trump-endorsed Bible. But Trump has never had his moniker on an airport until now. This week, the Palm Beach County Commission approved a deal that would rename Palm Beach International Airport to President Donald J. Trump International Airport. Usually, presidents don't get airport

0: airport's name for them until they're out of office or dead. But hey, this is, after all, the airport next door to Trump's Mar-a-Lago estate. No, the really unusual thing about naming Palm Beach International for President Trump is the Trump deal-making that had to be hammered out before it could happen. Turns out, in order for Palm Beach County to do the president the honor of putting his brand on its airport, it first had to strike a deal with that brand, an agreement protecting his trademark, as it were. What's more, in fact, Trump's business and family could benefit financially from the arrangement, according to people who have seen the contract. One of those people joins me now. She's Claire Heddles, senior political correspondent for the Miami Herald, who's been doing great reporting on this story. And we would, of course, like to know our listeners' thoughts on this Trump airport renaming deal. Call us at 800-743-WLRN, 800-743-9576. Claire, thanks for being with us.
1: Hi, Tim. Thanks for having me.
0: Let's just start by reminding folks how this all came about. Whose idea was it to name the Palm Beach International after President Trump, especially while he's still in office and still, well, alive? I mean, Reagan International in Washington, D.C., named for Ronald Reagan a decade after he left the White House. JFK in New York, named for John F. Kennedy a month after his death. Why is an airport being named now for Donald J. Trump?
1: Right. So this is a, you know, proposal that was pushed by Republican state lawmakers in the legislature this year. And Palm Beach County officials really had no say in it until, or very little say, until their vote on this contract this week. And, you know, the Republican lawmakers that pushed it, you're absolutely right. It is unprecedented to have an airport named after a sitting president, you know, rare for it to be a living president, but much less a sitting president. Meg Weinberger, who's the Palm Beach County state rep who sponsored the bill, you know, she told me, why do you have to wait for people to die to honor them?
0: But oh, sure, I think there's also no rule, yeah.
1: You know, and I think, you know, people know that Trump likes to be celebrated. He likes to be praised. He makes no secret about that. And I think he often rewards people who do so. And, you know, Meg Weinberger, who sponsored this bill this week right after the contract passed, he then, you know, endorsed her in her center, in her state house race on Truth Social. So, you know, they said they wanted to honor him for what he's done and his legacy. But it is unusual to have a sitting president be honored. And some of the Democrats in the House that opposed it said, you know, they were concerned that after his presidency and as his legacy gets cemented in the years to come, is the state or the county going to be on the line to change the name again at some point? And doing it while he's still president sort of puts them at that risk.
0: Right. Well, for the current moment, then, will the airport's code now be changed from PBI to DJT, or does the FAA, the Federal Aviation Administration, have the final say on that?
1: Right. So the state bill to rename the airport has two provisions or two hurdles that had to be cleared. Basically, the FAA agreeing to it and, yes, changing the code from PBI to DJT. And Trump's companies have trademarked the name DJT, which they, you know, will give the airport the authority to use. And the Department of Transportation has signaled they are planning to, you know, fast track that approval. So that should happen soon. And then the second hurdle was this trademark contract that the county negotiated.
0: Right. Let's get to that. Let's get right to the deal that Palm Beach County and President Trump had to hammer out before this renaming could happen. Claire, what was the central issue, especially in terms of the president, his family, and his businesses needing to retain control over his Trump brand, trademark, whatever you want to call it? What all went into this deal or had to go into this deal?
1: So, I mean, the deal itself is unusual. The other airports that are named after presidents, the public agency that runs the airport owns the trademark to the name. The Trump Organization has said that this trademark, you know, was necessary because, quote, Trump's name is the most infringed upon name in the world, is what, you know, is what they said. And the county also had asked the state legislators to put this provision in to ensure that they had some say at the state, at the table, to try to sort of protect them legally if they used the name. I think the county felt that having a having the trademark issue cleared up would be the easiest way for them to ensure that they weren't going to get sued over using Trump's name
0: Okay.
1: in the future if Trump had an issue with the way the airport was ran.
0: But just to put, I want to make sure that, that our listeners have this in context. For example, back in 1998, when the Washington, D.C. International Airport there was renamed for Ronald Reagan, there was no issue with the Reagan family or any other entity associated with the Reagan family about, how his name could be used. That airport, known by its code DCA, is still DCA, and there was no issue about, any conflict with, the Reagan family and its entities and, the public government there that runs the airport, right?
1: Right. Yes. And in this situation, it's not, it is a new trademark that a Trump-affiliated company filed in February. It is not an existing trademark they already had. They, filed for the trademark for Donald J. Trump International Airport
0: Right.
1: so that they own it rather than, having the county file it and own that trademark.
0: I would imagine. Well, I want to get to that, but yeah, that would seem to maybe raise a few red flags for, your typical government watchdog, no?
1: Definitely. And when this happened in February, we covered it then too, that it raised these flags about why is this a privately held trademark for a public taxpayer-funded building? That's when the Trump Organization told us, well, no, this is this is just to protect him. And the county told us that they felt like it was the best legal option was for Trump's company to hold the trademark. But then this week when we saw the contract deal came out, it did seem to be there are some oddities in it that trademark attorneys told me are not typical in trademark agreements that suggest there are ways in which Trump's companies could profit.
0: And I want to get to that, but I just want to reiterate to people though that again, as you mentioned, the Palm Beach officials, as you mentioned in your report this week, they feel, aside from all these other issues, it was just necessary for Palm Beach County to do this to protect it, to insulate it, the county, from any future, legal conflicts because it is using the Trump name, right?
1: Yes, that is my understanding from what they've said. I mean, in December, when the state legislature was first considering this, they started talking to Palm Beach County administrators. The county commission never voted on it, but the administrators did talk to the legislators. And the county raised a whole slew of concerns, kind of legal concerns that they could be sued, concerns that they would have to rename the airport if, their political tides change
0: Right.
1: and pay for dollars again.
0: Yeah.
1: Safety concerns of having to reroute funds to renaming from other projects at the airport, security concerns. I mean, all
0: Yeah.
1: kinds of things that they were worried about. And the sort of agreement that they came to with the legislators that was that negotiating a deal with Trump's company regarding a trademark would is the best way to give the county some power over this
0: Right.
1: when they really had very little say otherwise.
0: Now, the red flag that the contract raises, however, is, as you mentioned, that President Trump, his family, and his businesses do stand to benefit financially from this deal precisely because his name is a trademark brand. You report, Claire, that he and his businesses can't profit from the sale of Trump-branded merchandise at the airport itself, but they can sell Trump airport-branded swag off-site. How does that all work, and is it kosher since Palm Beach International is, as you and I just mentioned, a public taxpayer-funded airport?
1: In theory, yes. The part of the agreement was that the county can distribute promotional items without having to purchase them from Trump-approved retailers. But there were, two things that were related to the sale of items that were a little bit odd. One was the fact that this agreement is a non-exclusive agreement, which, lets Trump companies use the Donald J. Trump International Airport name and logo. They can sell it elsewhere as long as they don't make money from the purchase or sale of items on site at the airport. And then the second sort of oddity that an outside trademark attorney pointed out to me was that it requires all the stores within the airport to buy their merchandise from a retailer that Trump's company chooses.
0: Right. And you name that company in your report. Can you remind me of the name of that company?
1: So the trademark company that owns the trademark is called DTTM
0: Right.
1: Operations.
0: Okay,
1: They have
0: yeah.
1: not yet chosen who the merchandiser will be, and
0: Okay.
1: they committed not to make money off of the,
0: Yeah.
1: purchasing of this item, but it does give them power to choose who the merchandiser is, which,
0: Okay.
1: those kind of business relationships are
0: Okay.
1: beneficial even if you're not
0: Yeah.
1: directly profiting.
0: This is the South Florida Roundup on WLRN. I'm Tim Padgett. I'm speaking with the Miami Herald's Claire Heddles about the unusual deal that was struck to rename the Palm Beach International Airport for President Trump. Call us at 800-743-WLRN, 800-743-9576. So, Claire, we were just discussing the potential and admittedly controversial ways in which President Trump and his business interests could potentially profit from the renaming of Palm Beach International Airport to President Donald J. Trump International Airport. Did those concerns weigh on the Palm Beach County Commission's vote this week to approve the renaming? And I ask that because I saw the vote was 4-3, not exactly unanimous.
1: Exactly. And the commission is actually a Democratic favoring commission. There's four Democrats and three Republicans. All three Republicans, backed this contract deal, and one Democrat also backed the contract deal. And then the other three Democrats opposed it. They said, one of their biggest concerns was that they didn't see the contract until Monday, and then they were taking a vote on Tuesday. So they
0: Wow.
1: said they had very little time, to review this document and to determine whether it really was in the county's best interest, and they felt like they were just having to, go on faith. The other, I think, concern that those who voted against it had was that there's no way for them to end it or revise the contract. It is non-terminable. So they were worried that it was locking the county into very specific language that they had, very little time to review and would have no options to alter in the future.
0: So in the future, as you were talking about before, as you know, if a political climate changes in this country 10 or 20 years from now, and they want to name it after somebody else, they're hemmed into keeping it named Donald J. Trump International.
1: Yes, unless the state passes a law changing the name, they are hemmed in. And even I don't know, I'm not sure about this, but it's possible that there are other ramifications of being tied into this
0: Okay.
1: contract.
0: We have Sean on the line. Sean, welcome to the South Florida Roundup. What's your perspective on this?
2: Hey, good afternoon, sir. Just don't think it's that unusual. They can do it, posthumously or, before, but I just don't think it's a big deal. I think he's very patriotic. I think it would be good for PBI. He's done a lot for the community, he's done a lot for the city. He's a big face, he's a big name in that community, so I don't see an issue with it. I think people are making a big deal out of it like they usually do. And that's it. I'll take the rest off the air.
0: Sean, are you calling from Palm Beach County?
2: No, Dade County.
0: Okay. All right. Just wanted to check. Well, thanks for your call. We appreciate it. Claire, another provision of the deal that seems to stand out is that President Trump gets control over any biographical information about him and his presidency that might be presented at the airport that's now named after him. Is that unusual as well? I mean, again, did Ronald Reagan and his family get that kind of say over what's at the DC airport in that vein, for example?
1: Yeah, that is the kind of third thing, in addition to the non-exclusive agreement and the airport sales being tied to Trump-approved companies. The third thing that the trademark attorney that, looked at it with me pointed out as being unusual compared to other commercial trademark agreements was this veto power over how his name, image, and biographical information is used. So any sort of promotional materials about the airport that describe Donald Trump, his company gets 30 days to approve or deny those. Then the county has to, change it to his wishes, and then they get 10 more days to again approve or deny and sort of have executive veto power. So if they want to include a Trump biography somewhere in the airport, it would have to be written in such a way that Trump's company is, and Trump himself feel is the way that he wants it to be written, which I think some of the commissioners raised concerns about this week as well.
0: Now, Claire, I just want to end here by reminding people about a bit of an irony here is that once President Trump used to file lawsuits against the Palm Beach International Airport because he said the noise disturbed his nearby Mar-a-Lago estate residence and its golf course. I take it his feeling about the airport has changed now?
1: I think so. I think his feelings have changed. Though I do think the fact that he has sued the airport in the past might have been part of what made, the county want to ensure that they had a deal in
0: Right,
1: writing.
0: very, very good point.
1: He's not going to sue them
0: All
1: again.
0: right. Claire Heddles is the Miami Herald's senior political correspondent. Claire, many thanks.
1: Thank you so much.
0: Still to come, Cubans feel like unusual targets in the immigration crackdown. This is the South Florida Roundup on WLRN.
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0: Welcome back to the South Florida Roundup on WLRN. I'm Tim Padgett. Historically, Cubans have had an easier immigration path into the U.S. than most national groups, largely because they're considered escapees from their island's repressive communist dictatorship. Under the 1966 Cuban Adjustment Act, Cubans had enjoyed a relatively fast track to a green card or legal U.S. residency. But under President Trump's second administration, that has changed dramatically. Just how dramatically was laid out recently in a report by the Libertarian Cato Institute think tank in Washington, D.C. It documents soaring immigration arrests and plummeting green card approvals for all migrants, but especially Cubans. Since last year, the detentions of Cubans have shot up 463%, and their approval for legal residency has plunged almost 100%. Meanwhile, many now face deportation back to an economic catastrophe made worse by Trump's blockade of oil to Cuba. Have you been affected by the unprecedented immigration crackdown on Cuban migrants? Call us at 800-743-WLRN, 800-743-9576. Joining me now is Alina Santana. She is a Cuban-American immigration attorney who heads the Santana Residency Law firm in Miami, and who is on the front lines of this situation, which, of course, inordinately impacts Miami-Dade County, where more than a third of the population is Cuban. Alina, always good to have you on the program.
6: Same, Tim. Thank you so much for having me back on.
0: I want to go straight to the Cato study's most notable assertion. I mean, the author, David Beer, is a well-regarded immigration policy analyst. We've interviewed him several times here at WLRN. But I'm curious to know your response to his claim that, quote, Cuban immigrants have faced an even more concerted targeting by immigration enforcement since last year, especially by U.S. Immigration and Customs Enforcement, or ICE. Does he make a valid point?
6: You know, I think he does. While the Cuban Adjustment Act still exists on paper, as you mentioned, and it is, passed by the legislature, so it can't be terminated that easily. But the infrastructure that has allowed Cubans to use the act really has been systematically dismantled by the Trump administration. And it's really leaving the door open for removing a lot of Cubans and not letting them qualify. So I completely do agree with the assertion.
0: Okay. And we should point out the Cato study looks at all migrant groups in the U.S., not just Cubans. But as we just mentioned, it does focus a lot on the heavier immigration enforcement burden that the Cuban community seems to be experiencing under the second Trump administration. Did the data that Beer presented, Alina, the 463% leap in detention of Cuban migrants, for example, did that surprise you or did you see that coming?
6: You know, I think the number is quite stark. I was surprised to see it. We've absolutely seen more detentions here locally in South Florida. I believe I just looked it up recently, and the Miami field office specifically has made 41,310 arrests since January of 2025. That's an unprecedented number, and it is the most of any other office, according to a recent New York Times article that came out. And we have been seeing that locally. We've been seeing more detention. I don't think I realized just how high the number was
0: That
6: until I.
0: is, yeah, that surprises me as well.
6: It's absolutely nuts. And you know, specifically also with removals, Tim, you and I were talking before I got on about we're looking at 2 to 3 flights a week that Cubans are being deported to Mexico, interestingly.
0: And the other thing that he points out is the 100% decline in approvals of green cards or legal residency for Cubans. Let's look at what the Cato study calls the main culprit of all that, then, the freezing of green card or legal residency processing or adjudication by USCIS, U.S. Citizenship and Immigration Services, which puts migrants in a limbo that makes them vulnerable to detention and deportation. That would seem to be a pipeline where there are more Cuban migrants than other groups because of the fact that the Cuban Adjustment Act we mentioned before gets them into that pipeline faster. Is that an accurate way of looking at it?
6: Yes, if they qualify, they are filing. But because all of these applications are just being held in abeyance and in limbo, we are seeing more and more of them clogging the pipes, for lack of a better word. And the statistics show that there have only been about 15 green cards approved this year out of about 7,000 pending.
0: You mentioned that to me this morning, and that I was struck by that as well. So USCIS, though, claims that this is due to the Trump administration's designation of Cuba and other countries such as Venezuela as, quote, high risk in terms of, accepting immigrants from those countries. But you pointed out to me earlier that one of the things that also stands out is that the phenomenon the Cato report points to involves documented as well as undocumented migrants, right?
6: Yeah, that's correct. It's documented and undocumented people.
0: Why is that so important, though?
6: A little bit outside of our current conversation, but there's a huge economic impact to us not giving people status in the US. There's some real fiscal arguments for why immigration is important to the US. Immigrants, both documented and undocumented, really give back in taxes more than they ever take from our system. So it does impact our economy.
0: No, I know that's something David Beer at the Cato Institute often points out is that, the immigrants, whether they're documented or undocumented, pay more into the system in this country than they receive back in benefits, correct?
6: That's absolutely correct.
0: Okay. This is the South Florida Roundup on WLRN. I'm Tim Padgett. I'm speaking with Coral Gables immigration attorney Elena Santana about Cubans feeling the unusual brunt of the Trump administration's immigration crackdown. Call us at 800-743-WLRN, 800-743-9576. Elena, let's back up a little and remind people why these new immigration hardships Cubans are facing are so unusual and unprecedented for this community.
6: Yeah, so there's always been favorable policies in place for Cubans. And I say always, maybe not always, but usually, right? We see Cubans being paroled in at a higher rate than other groups. We have things like the reunification program, the Cuban Family Reunification Parole Program that was special for them. We've had other parole programs through CBP One and such. And essentially, the administration has terminated most ways that Cubans can go about getting parole. That combined with the stopping of the processing really has affected Cuban immigrants specifically way more, I think, than many other groups.
0: We should point out it's not as if this reversal of immigration privilege, if we can call it that, just happened, overnight when President Trump took office again last year. I mean, I remember you and me first talking about this growing anxiety for Cubans, 4 or 5 years ago, back in the Biden administration, especially when it came to something that I know weighs heavily on the Cuban migrant community's mind these days, that the notorious I-220A form, right? So should the community be surprised? Walk us through how this process really, as I said, just isn't an overnight phenomenon.
6: No, it's not. And you know, we can go even further back and talk about some of the last things that Obama did in his administration was end the wet foot, dry foot policy. To me, that was the beginning of the shifting tide.
0: Yeah,
6: actually.
0: Alina, I think you need to, you know, it's been so long, precisely, you need to go back and explain to people what wet foot, dry foot was.
6: Yeah, so the wet foot, dry foot policy was about whether someone was allowed into the U.S., and someone specifically a Cuban. And the idea was the wet foot was they were caught in the ocean, the dry foot was they actually stepped on land. And the policy back then was if they made it to land, and we're talking mostly about people coming in through boats and rafts, they were granted a parole. And this parole is that lawful entry into the U.S. So Obama, one of his very last acts in office was actually to suspend that program. From there, it got carried over in the administrations. We went into Trump and then later Biden. So I do think the tide has been coming.
0: Yeah.
6: And I just think this last bit with the parole programs disappearing has made it worse.
0: And Alina, let's go back. And I mean, I remember when wet foot, dry foot was eliminated by the Obama administration, though, ironically, it had the approval of, you know, very hardline Cuban exile politicians here like Ileana Ross Layton and Marco Rubio. I mean, explain to people the rationale that behind eliminating wet foot, dry foot back then.
6: You know, it's interesting because this issue specifically, I think, has crossed the aisle a little bit. The idea was that there was a privilege being granted to Cubans, right? And the more liberal democratic side of this argument has always been that the Cubans shouldn't have this special preference that exists. And then the more conservative and Republican argument has generally been that they are special because of the policies happening in Cuba and because of our fight against the regime.
0: Right.
6: It's
0: but,
6: interesting
0: no,
6: to see
0: I'm sorry, go ahead. I'm sorry, go ahead.
6: No, I was just saying, to me, it's been very interesting to see the shift cross the aisle.
0: Right. But I was going to interject with, but there was also some abuse of wet foot, dry foot going on that helped lead to that bipartisan push to eliminate wet foot, dry foot. In particular, a lot of Medicaid fraud that was going on amongst Cuban migrants at that time, right?
6: Yeah, not just Medicare fraud, but just benefits fraud in general, I'd say. As a result of claiming that you are a refugee, you are entitled to more benefits than a typical immigrant would. So there was some abuse, I have to admit, and I think the statistics do show that,
0: yeah.
6: That did not help the case.
0: And again, going back to, you know, how this reversal started, explain to people why this notorious I-220A form became such a, you know, an integral part of what's happening to Cuban migrants now.
6: Yeah, what's essentially happening, this I-220 form is really a question of, is it a parole or is it not? And this was a document being issued upon entry as an alternative to the original way parole happened, which was a nice stamp that you got in your passport.
0: Yeah.
6: And because this has become a legal argument between the courts and it's still pending with the Board of Immigration Appeals, we really don't know yet if they have a parole or they don't have a parole. And that is fundamental to applying and adjusting under the Cuban Adjustment Act for a green card.
0: Yeah, I brought it up because it's just something that the Cuban migrants and their families need to be aware of when they come to immigration attorneys like yourself. But immigration attorneys like yourself, Alina, how are you seeing this play out, particularly in, you know, for Cuban families and detentions, deportations? How do you see this, you know, affecting the community, you know, from where you sit?
6: Unfortunately, we're seeing a lot, everybody's in limbo waiting for these rulings. There's constant movement back and forth from our appellate courts and such. So a lot of people in limbo, a lot of people uncertain, definitely affecting everyone as far as work permits and ability to make permanent plans. And then add to that on the detention side, we are seeing more and more Cubans detained at ICE appointments. We're seeing more and more Cubans actually being physically deported to third countries, not just Mexico, some worse ones.
0: Yeah.
6: And it's really affecting a huge portion of our population since there are so many Cubans in South Florida.
0: Yeah, and I think we need to clarify that. What is the situation with Cuba? I think, you know, when we talk about this situation, people envision, you know, Cubans being deported back to Cuba. But you're making the very good reminder that actually, no, they're being, you know, a lot of them sent to third countries like Mexico. What is the situation bilaterally between the U.S. and Cuba in terms of Cuba receiving Cuban deportees?
6: Yeah, so essentially, Cuba doesn't want to receive the majority of their deportees. So unless Cuba gives approval to receive them, the U.S. doesn't send them and they won't accept them, which has always been what's happened and why so many Cubans with deportation orders still live here.
0: Yeah.
6: However, because of our agreements now with third countries like Mexico, who's agreed to accept them, what we are seeing is Cubans being physically deported as opposed to just having a deportation order on paper. So I've had clients who've been here 40 years and they've never been deported. They've had a deportation order, and suddenly they're finding themselves in Mexico because of
0: Right.
6: our air.
0: Now, Lena, just the minute we have left, a couple weeks ago, a federal judge in Maryland ordered USIS to resume processing and adjudicating green cards for legal residency. Does that mean relief is coming for migrants like Cubans now?
6: I think more interestingly, what's going to happen is we'll have different courts giving different decisions, and it'll just climb up and up the ladder until we have perhaps a Supreme Court decision that actually resolves everything.
0: Okay. All great points. Alina Santana is an immigration attorney who heads Santana Residency Law in Miami. Alina, many thanks as always. We appreciate it.
6: Thank you, Tim. Take care.
0: You too. Finally, on the roundup, let's pivot to another community vital to South Florida. We're in the delightful thick of Haitian Heritage Month. It's celebrated in May because May 18th is Haitian Flag Day, one of the most important dates on the Haitian calendar. It kicked off last weekend, and this weekend offers especially rich fare here in South Florida, including a program this evening called Lahai Pam at the Perez Art Museum, Miami, and a 10K community walk tomorrow in Miami. Next Friday evening, May 15th, offers one of Haitian Heritage Month's top events, the Sounds of Little Haiti at the Little Haiti Cultural Complex. One of the featured performers will be iconic Haitian compas music band, Tabou Combo.

Haitian Heritage Month also includes Compa dance classes at the Little Haiti Cultural Complex. See you there. That will do it for the South Florida Roundup. If you missed any part of the show, you can always search for the South Florida Roundup podcast in the NPR app or wherever you listen to podcasts. The show is produced by Katie and Denise. Denise Royal is the senior producer of content, streaming, and news products. Katie Munoz is our director of original live programming. Mateo Sanchez is WLRN's digital director. Sergio Bustos is our vice president of news. The vice president of radio and the show's technical supervisor is Peter J. Mertz. MJ Smith engineered today's show. I'm Tim Padgett. Have a great weekend, and thanks for listening. Gracias, merci, obrigado.

0: medias after medias after medias, and a lot of people are congratulating to her, and some of them didn't even knows about RuPaul Drag Queen Drag Race Universe before, but they started to kind of.
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8: In the last 2 years, there had been an enormous difficulty for physicians to understand the law and then to clarify the law and then to actually provide medical care for patients.
7: It's been 2 years since Florida banned most abortions after 6 weeks. What has been the impact on reproductive care for expecting moms? And then...
9: 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He shuffled when he walked. He had trouble sleeping.
7: The pandemic of Parkinson's. Florida has one of the highest rates of the disease in the country. 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
10: we need our parents to understand it is not a suggestion that students can use the restroom independently. It is a requirement.
7: Potty training before kindergarten in the Sunshine State. I'm Tom Hudson in Miami. The week is just about over, so it is time for the Florida Roundup.
11: BBC News with Moira Alderson. Vladimir Putin has described Russia's invasion of Ukraine as just in a speech at an annual military parade in Moscow. He praised the Russian soldiers who, in his words, are confronting an aggressive force backed by the Western bloc.
12: The great feat of the generation of victors inspires the soldiers who are today carrying out the tasks of the special military operation. They are resisting an aggressive force that is armed and supported by the entire NATO bloc. And despite this, our heroes continue to advance.
11: Russia's Victory Day parade coincides with a 3-day ceasefire between Russia and Ukraine announced by President Trump. President Zelensky ordered his forces not to target the event, which commemorates the defeat of Nazi Germany. Our Moscow correspondent Steve Rosenberg watched the event.
13: I have to say, I've been to quite a few of these Victory Day parades for the last few years. Today's felt very different. It really did feel scaled back. There were very few guests who'd been invited, far fewer than normal, and no military hardware on the squares, no tanks, no ballistic missiles, none of the hardware that Moscow normally showcases on this day to sort of project Russia's power to the world.
11: A parliamentary session is underway in Hungary to swear in Peter Major as prime minister, almost a month after a landslide victory over Viktor Orban, who'd been in power for 16 years. Mr. Major has promised widespread reforms to fight corruption. Only a short time ago, he was an ally of Mr. Orban, but Nick Thorpe in Budapest says he now appears to have changed his view.
14: If one can believe his words, and he has said a great deal in the very short 2 years since he quit Fidesz, since he set up his own Tisza party, I think he would say himself he's learned a lot on that path. So perhaps when he left the Fidesz party, he was a sort of rebel against it. But now I do believe he's transformed himself and built his party into something quite different, a much more participatory rather than autocratic kind of government we can expect.
11: Nick Thorpe reporting. More than 200 passengers have been evacuated from a plane in the United States after it hit a person walking along the runway. Smoke was detected in the cabin of the Airbus and the pilot abandoned takeoff. In recordings from air traffic control in Denver, the pilot can be heard reporting the emergency.
15: Tower, Frontier, Tower Frontier 4345, we're stopping on the runway. We just hit somebody. We have an engine fire. All right, 4345, we have 231 souls on board. We have 21,320 pounds of fuel on board. There was an individual walking across the runway.
11: The airline Frontier gave no details about the pedestrian who was struck. World News from the BBC. Lebanese state media say the Israeli military has carried out strikes in the south after an evacuation warning to several villages, despite a nominal truce. Reports said the attacks targeted the town of Zarariya after the Israeli military said it would act against the Hezbollah militant group. Areas not mentioned in the evacuation warning are also reported to have been hit. The Interior Ministry in Bahrain says it's arrested 41 people, accusing them of links with Iran's Revolutionary Guard. It also accused them of expressing sympathy with what it called the blatant Iranian aggression. Iran fired at targets in Bahrain and other Gulf Arab states after the US and Israel launched a war against Iran in late February. A town in northeast Japan has removed its long-serving mayor because he's unconscious. The town assembly in Hachirogata unanimously passed a no-confidence motion against the mayor, who's been on medical leave since February. Electra Naismith has this report.
16: Kiku Hatoyama has served as the town's mayor since 2008, but in February he fell ill on duty, undergoing emergency surgery and suffering a brain hemorrhage. Since then, he's been unresponsive, leaving the town assembly in a quandary. The motion said removing the 72-year-old was a tough choice, but administratively necessary. It means the long-time mayor will automatically lose his position in 10 days. Japan's National Association of Town and Village Assemblies says it's rare for a no-confidence motion to be filed against a mayor due to illness.
11: New figures from the British government show 200,000 migrants have crossed the sea in small boats from France since records began in 2018. The UK government says it's taking action to stop the crossing, and there's been a fall in the number of people making the dangerous journey this year. The issue has become a key concern for many voters, with a right-wing party, Reform, making huge gains in local elections on Thursday. That's the latest BBC News.
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18: This is the Florida Roundup. I'm Tom Hudson. It is terrific to have you along with us this week. About 6 hours after the Florida House gave its final approval to House Bill 300 a few years ago, the legislation was on Governor Ron DeSantis' desk. It was just after 10:30 at night in Tallahassee, and he was signing his name to it using blue Sharpies.
19: First part of this, and you guys can start cheering right now.
18: This is sound from a video posted on social media at the time by John Steinberger, a longtime abortion opponent. He was surrounded by supporters of the new law that bans most abortions in Florida after the sixth week of pregnancy. This was 2023. The bill went into effect the following May, and right away, the number of abortions in Florida dropped about 2,500 per month.
20: We see now, 2 years later, is that drop was largely sustained.
18: This is Isaac Maddow-Zimmet. He's a data scientist with the Guttmacher Institute. The institute researches reproductive rights around the world. There were 84,000 abortions in 2023. That's the last full year before the six-week abortion ban. This year, the state is on pace to see fewer than 32,000 abortions. That's a drop of 62%. It does not necessarily mean Floridians are getting fewer abortions, just not here in the Sunshine State.
20: We also know from a lot of evidence, both in Florida and in many other places, that when these kinds of restrictions go into effect, people are still really motivated to get this extremely common and safe kind of reproductive care. They might get in different ways. They might travel. They might access care through telehealth. They might access care through other modes, through community health networks or ordering pills from websites overseas.
18: The number of Floridians traveling out of state for abortions almost tripled in the first year of the six-week ban. North Carolina has a 12-week ban along with the 72-hour waiting period. It's the closest state with the least restrictive law. The most popular states, though, are further away, Virginia and New York.
20: This increase in travel out of state has in some ways shifted where Floridians are accessing care and not necessarily whether they're getting that care. Providers in Shield Law states like New York or Massachusetts have been continuing to offer telehealth abortion services to Floridians.
18: Before the six-week ban, Florida had one of the least restrictive abortion laws in the southeastern U.S. About one out of every 11 abortions was performed on a woman who traveled to Florida from out of state. This year, it's about one out of every 30.
20: One of the big impacts that we saw with the ban going into effect is the number out-of-state patients dropped.
18: 2 years after Florida instituted a six-week ban on most abortions, what is the state of reproductive health for women? What's the supply of care and the cost? What have you experienced? Call us now, 305-995-1800, 305-995-1800. Dr. Aaron Elkin is an OBGYN with Memorial Regional Hospital in Broward County. Dr. Elkin, thank you so much for your time. We just heard a representative from the Guttmacher Institute mention Floridians using telehealth abortion options. When we hear references to Floridians turning to telehealth abortion options, is that the mifepristone medicine?
8: That is one medication that we use in pregnancy care. Pregnancy care may involve other medications, for example, for a miscarriage, that may involve mifepristone and may be involving mifepristone in combination with other medications to actually help patients with miscarriage.
18: Florida has restricted abortions to 6 weeks in the last 2 years. You've been a practicing OBGYN in Florida for 30 years. Have you seen changes in your medical practice?
8: More than 30 years, actually.
18: More than 30 years. I appreciate the correction. Have you experienced any changes in your medical practice in the past 2 years that you can attribute to the more restrictive abortion law in Florida?
8: I think it's not just my practice. As an OBGYN, and as a practicing physician, first you got to understand that as physicians, we really need to try to really have shared decision making with the patients and evaluate the patients. And we should be able to actually prescribe their treatment. In the last 2 years, there have been an enormous difficulty for physicians to understand the law and then to clarify the law, and then to actually provide medical care for patients. So the difficulty occurs that when the law first came out, is that physicians were simply, so what do we do now? How do we treat certain patients with certain clinical scenarios? So now we have to start, instead of taking care of the patients, we have to start consulting legal departments in hospitals, consulting other entities, trying to understand and to clarify the law.
18: And so where have you landed 2 years later on that clarification and how it intersects the medical services that you can provide your patients?
8: When the law first came out, it was not clear at all. For example, I'll give you a perfect example, to save the mother's life, right? There's an exception in there to save the mother's life. But that exception is so vague. We don't really know what that means. Does that mean to save the mother's life when the mother is about to die? Is that means when there's a certain clinical scenario where continuing a pregnancy is completely futile and 100% of the time will end up in the mother dying, for example, an ectopic pregnancy? Up until later in the clarification, ACA, the Agency for Healthcare Administration, came out and said, okay, wait a minute, wait, ectopic pregnancy, for example, is not a termination of pregnancy or an abortion. It is a medical care. So ACA did take some steps to clarify for us, but that took a while. Mm-hmm. And I think that what have happened to patients and physicians, they simply were stuck in delay of care. And then care will occur in other states. Patients will probably leave to other states. But most importantly, I think that what it created, it's difficult for patients to get pregnancy care, even if they do not want to terminate the pregnancy. What most people don't understand is that because of that delay of care, created issues for patients that are getting sicker for simply trying to get pregnancy care and also miscarriages.
18: Before the abortion restrictions, Florida already was experiencing what the Centers for Disease Control called a significant increase in the percentage of women not receiving prenatal care. One out of nine women were not getting care during their pregnancies. That was before these restrictions. It sounds like you think that situation has probably gotten worse with the restrictions. Is that accurate, doctor?
8: Yes, that is absolutely accurate. I think that it's you can't limit it to one factor alone. I think insurance premiums are going up. I think the availability of OBGYN and practitioners to provide that prenatal care has been so limited, and physicians are like any other entities are in practitioners. If it's becoming too difficult, they may choose to not do obstetrics and do just gynecology. And maternal health is so important in our state that they just simply can't access a physician, and they may not get prenatal care in time or early.
18: There's also been differences, years-long differences, in income and racial access to prenatal care. Nationwide, a third of Black women did not receive care in their first trimester. How has Florida's restrictive abortion law impacted those differences amongst income and racial demographics?
8: I think that it affected everybody, and certainly we know for sure that there is a racial discrepancy sometimes in obtaining prenatal care and reaching out to the limited resources that sometimes an OBGYN has or any practitioner. It's part of one factor that is affecting an entire obstetrical care in Florida. I think that we're well aware that we want to have healthy babies. I went into OBGYN in order to take care of women and children and families for years and years. It's just been so much more difficult with all the different things that are actually preventing us from being able to provide what's called medical care, right?
18: And I guess the pointed question here, doctor, is 2 years after this abortion restriction in Florida down to 6 weeks, has that compounded those difficulties for you to provide the kind of care that you were trained for and desired to give your community?
8: Yeah, absolutely. I think that there are very few physicians and ability for patients to get pregnancy care, including termination of pregnancy, including care for a miscarriage. A woman can have a miscarriage and she's just unable to find a practitioner that's going to help her with it. That partially is because of the law, that partially because of the unavailability and everything that you've been describing before.
18: 2 years after the six-week restriction was put in place here in Florida, are you clear about what the law allows you as an OBGYN practitioner in Florida to do and to not do to with a pregnant patient seeking an abortion?
8: I'm certainly clear about the law. What is not is that everybody else may be still hesitant, and that hesitancy creates delay of care, potential more intervention by legal team as opposed to the practitioner and the patient. I think that there needs to be some more clarification. I think there needs to be some more fine-tuning to understand what can we do in certain clinical scenarios. For example, let's say there's a clinical scenario where there is a pregnancy that is completely incompatible with life, and you kind of, not forcing, but you're telling the patient you got to go through this whole pregnancy and deliver the pregnancy that may not make it, but you have a life risk of dying from this pregnancy yourself.
18: Dr. Aaron Elkin, OBGYN with Memorial Regional Hospital in Broward County. Doctor, thank you so much for sharing your time with us.
8: Thank you.
18: Supporters pushed for Florida's six-week abortion ban for several reasons, including protecting life. But it was impossible to assess moms dying from pregnancy-related causes for a couple of years because the state did not release the data. Florida's Maternal Mortality Review Committee finally dumped 3 years' worth of reports only after the online news site The Florida Trib reported on the absence. Kate Payne was the reporter behind this story. She joins us now from our partner station WFSU in Tallahassee. Kate, always nice to talk to you. Great reporting. Thanks for sharing it with us.
0: Thanks for having me, Tom.
18: What did these missing reports show about pregnancy-related deaths in Florida over those 3 years?
0: Yeah, so just to underscore that, when we first started reporting on this, the State Department of Health, which is where this committee is housed, had not released publicly any new analyses of deaths of pregnant women since its report on 2022 deaths, mm-hmm. 2020 deaths, which was released in 2022. And so that was really significant because at that point we had no insight into deaths in 2021 when maternal deaths spiked nationwide because of the ongoing impacts of the pandemic, as well as no insight into 2022 deaths when the state implemented a 15-week ban. Mm-hmm. And, you know, still we don't have insight publicly into 2024 data when the 6-week ban was implemented. But as far as those new reports, something that was notable, we did see that increase as expected in deaths in 2021, again, part of a national trend related to COVID-19. And those deaths in 2022 did drop as expected, again, mm-hmm. as the pandemic subsided. But then especially among Black Floridians, we saw a significant spike in deaths in 2023.
18: And is there any causes or attribution included in these reports about these changes in pregnancy-related deaths?
0: So the reports do outline the top causes of death. And so those are conditions like hemorrhage, hypertensive disorder, infection, embolism. But, you know, these reports, especially the most recent reports that were released after we started asking questions about this, were much narrower than the reports that the state panel released in previous years.
18: What do you mean by narrower?
0: I reviewed reports going back a couple decades. So much narrower as far as the details that are provided and what's contributing to these deaths and the public health recommendations for how to stop what are overwhelmingly preventable deaths.
18: I was going to ask, how have these reports been used in the past, those more robust reports prior to 2020? How did regulators or healthcare providers use them?
0: Sure. So this panel dates back to 1996, interdisciplinary panel of a number of different kinds of experts, midwives, doctors, folks who investigate deaths, social workers, and their findings were then able to be used by hospital systems across the state because they're looking at specific trends of what is driving these deaths among pregnant women and women up to a year postpartum, and, you know, really helping develop targeted programs to educate physicians, to educate patients themselves on what to look out for, because again, the CDC has found...
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2: Health Department's agency's explanation for not publishing the 3 years of data prior to your reporting.
3: So they said that the delays in releasing them were part of just regular business of making sure the reports were ready to be published. We have not gotten a lot of information out of the Department of Health. That's been one of the challenges in reporting on this. We still don't know, for instance, the basic duties and responsibilities for this panel. The Department of Health will not release that information.
2: So like a mission statement, for instance?
3: A mission statement. Yeah. You know, when the panel meets, who is on the panel, the department still will not release that information. And all of that puts Florida in stark contrast to many other states. All 50 states have a panel like this one. And it's best practice for these panels to be inscribed in state law, to be articulated specifically what their responsibilities are, who sits on these panels, and Florida's panel, notably, is not written into state law or state rules. So we really have very little insight into the specific articulated responsibilities and duties of this panel.
2: Well, when state lawmakers return to where you're sitting today in Tallahassee for that special legislative session around redistricting a couple of weeks ago, they were greeted by a couple of billboards that were, I think, inspired by your reporting. Tell us a little bit about that.
3: Yeah, so these billboards were put up a couple weeks ago, and it was by a reproductive health nonprofit called Mayday Health, and the director of that group told me that they read our story and were shocked and decided to put up those panels that said release the data, abortion bans kill. And the billboards are still up. I drove by one on the way to the radio station today. Just really underscoring, what advocates and public health experts say is the vital importance of having this information transparently and timely available in order to stop more preventable deaths.
2: So the billboards are up, but the 2024 data, which is now 2 years old, has not been released yet. Is that correct, Kate?
3: Correct. Yeah, we're still waiting on that. And there are often delays, in releasing these reports. That is something we've seen in other states as well. But again, it's striking the lack of information, public information that we were getting from the department. And we do have a public records request outstanding with the department trying to figure out, who is on this panel.
2: Yeah, providing a little bit of sunshine for this panel, the Maternal Mortality Review Committee in the state of Florida with the Department of Health. Kate Payne has been on the story. She's a reporter for the Florida Trib. Kate, we appreciate you sharing your reporting with us. Thank you so much.
3: Thank you.
2: Kate joining us from our partner station WFSU in Tallahassee. 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

0: and Jules Munchen. 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
2: This is the Florida Roundup. I'm Tom Hudson. We appreciate your time with us today. Katie Sheely's great-grandfather lived long enough to meet her. She was 10 years old when he passed away.
3: His name was Haywood Sheely. He was a farmer, cattle rancher, and he grew citrus.
2: The Sheelys have farmed in Gulf County near the small town of Wewahitchka for five generations.
3: Whenever he was 12 years old, his father actually left him and his older brother out there to cultivate the fields instead of going to school. So this has been a lifetime of farming for him.
2: Kumquats, lemons, oranges, grapefruit, all the great Florida citrus fruits were grown on this land. And Katie can reminisce about being out in the groves with her great-grandfather.
3: We had stray cats running around, and I would just run around with my sisters. We would get on each other's backs, climb the trees. We would go up there and grab all the fruits. It was great. It was just a great farm life.
2: Katie's great-grandfather was in his 80s while she was growing up. She remembers when Haywood's daughter, Katie's grandmother, told her great-grandfather had Parkinson's disease. Katie was young and didn't really know what it meant at the time.
3: I just know that my great-grandfather, he trembled, he shuffled when he walked, he had trouble sleeping. But aside from that, he lived a very full life.
2: About a decade after he died, Haywood Sheely's great-granddaughter was studying journalism at the University of Florida. Katie Sheely is now part of a team of student reporters who examined Parkinson's disease and links to a once popular weed killer called paraquat.
3: Paraquat is used at the base of young citrus trees, and it's used to kill all the weeds because the weeds can outcompete with woody plants.
2: Their reporting series is called Poisoned Pathways. The data on Parkinson's disease is alarming. Double the number of Americans have the disease today compared to just 6 years ago. Parkinson's disease is growing faster than Alzheimer's disease. More than 80,000 Floridians are living with Parkinson's today. One of those is Roland Weigel Jr. He grew up in the citrus groves of Central Florida and goes by the name Rusty.
3: All he could think about was getting to the beach, and so he had to do all the chores his dad told him to. He was shirtless, he wore a pair of shorts, and he wore some rubber boots or tennis shoes, depending on the day. And he said he just got out there and he would hand spray paraquat along the base of these young trees. And that's what they did each summer. And he had friends that would do it with him. And now he's 76 years old and he was diagnosed with Parkinson's after years of doing this.
2: The weed killer paraquat is banned in dozens of countries, but is still legal here in the United States. Studies have shown long-term exposure leads to a higher risk of developing Parkinson's. For Steve Caruso's wife, Jill, a simple sound was the hint something was changing with her husband, Steve.
3: She said the first sign of his Parkinson's disease was the sound of coins jingling in his pocket as he put his hand in his pocket to calm his tremors.
2: Steve Caruso worked for years as the CEO of Florida's Natural Growers. Now, you may recognize that name from the carton of OJ in your refrigerator.
3: She said it never slowed him down, but it did have his roadblocks, and she did have to remind him to take medicine. He got dementia. There was a lot of things that went along with it that eventually led him to retire.
2: Steve Caruso died from complications of Parkinson's in 2023. He was 75 years old. Katie Sheely's reporting for the Poisoned Pathways Project brought her back to the Florida farm fields and groves of her youth and how farmers did what they had to do to make a living, knowing only what they knew back then.
3: What would my great-grandfather have done? He wouldn't have put on those gloves and that respirator. He would have went out there with his bare hands and he would have gotten it done because he had a million other things to do to feed his family. We have to understand how these farmers operate and we need to do things to protect them while respecting their occupation and their lifestyle.
2: Florida has one of the highest number of people living with Parkinson's disease in the country. Hundreds of thousands of families throughout the state are touched by the disease. So what links are there to chemical exposure? What are the regulations for those compounds used to fight off weeds and bugs from our fruits and flowers? Who's most at risk, and how can you protect yourself and your family? 305-995-1800, live on this Friday here on the Florida Roundup. 305-995-1800. 1800. Dr. Michael Okun is with us now, Executive Director of the University of Florida's Institute for Neurological Diseases. Dr. Okun, welcome to the program. Thank you for your time.
4: It's a pleasure to be here with you today.
2: Why does Florida have such a high prevalence of people with Parkinson's?
4: Well, it's a great question, and I think a really important one. And we are finding that the numbers and the cases are really high. And when we moved to Florida over 20 years ago to start the Fixell Institute, we were rising on the list of cases, you know, for Parkinson, particularly as we age. And we were thinking this is mostly a disease of aging. But it turns out there we have the citrus industry, we have other toxins and other chemicals. And so it isn't just our expanded population of aging folks. We're now beginning to realize that there are things in our environment that also put us at great risk. And Florida now sits behind California and growing and might overtake California in the number of cases.
2: And California obviously has a much larger overall population than does the Sunshine State here. Why are the diagnoses increasing so rapidly nationwide, doubling in 6 years, a 2x increase in 6 years? Is it just better testing?
4: Yeah, so a lot of folks have speculated as to why this may be, and there's certainly an important dialogue that's happening now. And now Parkinson's is actually growing faster than Alzheimer's disease, and the Global Burden of Disease study, which is a study sponsored by the Bill and Melinda Gates Foundation, has showed us these skyrocketing numbers. And so we no longer believe that it's just because people aren't getting diagnosed, people are getting diagnosed earlier, and as we get better, that we're just seeing more of these cases. We believe that there are other factors. And when we think about Florida, we think about the citrus industry, we think about chemicals, we think about pesticides, and we think about this all over the world. And so these environmental factors are really important. Also considering that less than 15% of people with Parkinson have a single gene mutation causing their Parkinson disease. And so we've got to look toward the environment.
2: I'll talk more about that and ask you more about that in a moment, Doctor. Kyrie Lowry is also with us, a reporter for the Poison Pathways series with WUFT, our member station and partner station in Gainesville. Kyrie, the doctor talked about the citrus industry. We heard from your colleague earlier about citrus growers and folks working in the citrus industry. But tell us about Melanie Oliver and how this pandemic of Parkinson stretches well beyond the groves in Central Florida.
5: Yeah, thank you so much for having us. This was definitely a fantastic reporting project, very rewarding. So Melanie grew up working at Disney. She was recruited from there right out of grade school. She worked several jobs for there, but most of her time, almost three decades at Disney World in near Orlando, Florida, was working in the pavilions around Epcot. So the kind of countries around Epcot. And she worked with pesticides, helping ensure that every plant in the pavilion surrounding the big silver dome at Epcot, they were all pristine and perfect. And if any were less than pristine, it was her job to go into one of many, many sprawling greenhouses, pick up a new plant, and then go replant it, kind of keeping up that perfect, you know, vacation-ready image that Disney has. Mm-hmm. And so my story, a pandemic of Parkinson's, kind of explains the idea that with Parkinson's linked to environmental factors, there are so many different exposures. Melanie herself, she grew up in Montgomery, Alabama, and she remembered running behind the DDT truck, which was later discovered to have very negative effects on human health. And, you know, just being exposed to so many different pesticides at Disney World, she recalled and she told me that, you know, she would go into these greenhouses while they were spraying or right after they sprayed pesticides. And she just remembered the wet, damp feeling on her skin from these pesticides. And at the time, they didn't think any harmful effects of it, you know, and she definitely didn't think that she would ever get Parkinson's from that. And that is one of the main leading factors that she attributes to her neurological disease now.
2: And she was diagnosed at a very relatively young age compared to the Parkinson's diagnosis of years past, right?
5: Yes, sir. She was diagnosed in her early 30s. So that would be early onset Parkinson's. And I'm sure Dr. Okun can speak to this a little bit more, but it is something that is definitely increasing, and it's a worrisome problem. You know, when you hear Parkinson's disease, I think the stereotype is that you kind of associate it with a more elderly population, mm-hmm. yeah. but the fact that she was diagnosed so young raises this series of red flags and this series of problems and links to what we're putting out into our environment and these kind of pollutants.
6: Yeah, Dr. Okun, to speak to that causation, correlation, and the role of these diagnoses earlier in life.
4: Yeah, and it's really troublesome. And also, you know, scientifically, one of the things that is a head scratcher, right? We learned, you know, the gods of Parkinson's disease and of all of these, you know, research studies have taught us for years that if you get Parkinson before the age of 50, it's probably a gene. It turns out that's only 20%, one in five people, you know, in that group. And so we've had to rethink this, particularly as we're seeing it now growing faster than Alzheimer's. And so when we look at folks like Melanie Oliver, we say, what is it that these young people are doing and doing differently over a lifetime? And there's a word that people throw around called exposome. It's a big word, but all it means is how much exposure do you have of these things over a lifetime? And maybe we should begin to care about these things in our environment. You know, we think about our kids and playing fields and, you know, kids don't mind playing with weeds, but, you know, we should probably get rid of some of these pesticides and things and think about that exposome. And so the dialogue and the thinking about this has really shifted. And I think it's a great and important discussion for our villages and our communities all around the world to have.
6: Well, that's what we're doing here on the Florida Roundup. Dr. Michael Okun with us, Executive Director of the University of Florida's Institute for Neurological Diseases. Kyrie Lowry is with us, reporter on the Poison Pathway series from our partner station WUFT in Gainesville, 305-995-1800. Andrea has been listening in and patient in Sarasota. Andrea, go ahead. 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
7: Hi there. I'm a speech-language pathologist traveling to people's homes, and I'm originally from Scituate, Massachusetts. I've been blown away by how many Parkinson's cases I have down in Florida. The common denominator for these people that I've seen are either golfers, or they tend to golf courses, or they did landscaping. They were outside. Also, I have a client who is a veteran from the Vietnam War, and he was in Vietnam, and he was loading Agent Orange onto his planes and dropping it. His Parkinson's is the worst Parkinson's I have ever treated in my life.
6: Andrea, thank you for sharing the stories and for the work that you're doing with Parkinson's patients in the Sarasota area. Doctor, you spoke about citrus industry. Andrea in Sarasota spoke about the common denominator she has anecdotally with folks working outside. What about the backyard gardeners? What about the folks, you know, trying to tend to some mango trees or, you know, a couple of orange trees or holding on to a bed of flowers that they're trying to grow in Florida and using, you know, the best judgment, perhaps the best chemistry as well to get results.
4: Yeah, you know, when Ray Dorsey and I wrote the book, The Parkinson Plan, that came out last year, you know, people started to look in their garages. And it turns out if you look in your garage and you look in your sheds, a lot of these chemicals are there in your house. They're right there underneath your nose. And one of the most tragic stories I can share is one of my mentors at Emory, Tim Greenemeyer, who's at the University of Pittsburgh, actually used one of these chemicals to make Parkinson in the lab. It's called rotenone. And he ended up getting Parkinson himself.
6: Oh,
4: and there's
6: gosh.
4: A paper in Science where he talks about this, and he didn't use protection, and he thinks that that, you know, if he had protected himself better, that he may not have come down with the disease. And so we have a Parkinson 25 things in the book that you can do to make sure that you protect yourself. And even if you have Parkinson, not to worsen those symptoms. But yeah, there are things in the house. And the other story was, is my wife, you know, after the book published, read the book and went around our house and may have emptied out some of our cabinets. And so it's just, it's an important thing to pay attention to.
6: I laugh, but some serious stuff there. Kyrie, you heard from the caller there talking about working with the Vietnam veteran and Agent Orange. There have been cases of chemicals that have been banned because of health effects, DDT being one of them. You mentioned the kind of old school mosquito sprayer. How do these bans happen, and are there lessons to be learned about that process in regards to chemicals and compounds that are at least linked in your reporting to Parkinson's?
5: Yeah, that's a great question. So a lot of these bans happen through a legislative process. We have a reporter on our project who kind of explained an RFK statement. Mm-hmm. He originally said, I think a few months ago or at the beginning of the year, that the U.S. was going to try and ban the kind of the worst pesticides. Mm. And for a little bit, that included paraquat. And while there is some, you know, some progress, Syngenta is one of the leading manufacturers of paraquat. They announced that they're going to completely stop production of paraquat by June. But, you know, there's still hundreds of other manufacturers that still produce and still sell this.
6: Let's go to Jeannie in Apopka. Jeannie, go ahead. You are on the radio. Thanks for your patience with us.
8: Yes, thank you. I work for the Farm Worker Association of Florida, based in Apopka with 5 offices in the state. There's an unseen number of people that might have Parkinson's disease. About 98% of the farm labor in Florida, in citrus, are workers that come here on an H-2A worker visa. Mm-hmm. Some countries like Mexico and Honduras, mm-hmm. and yeah. other places. And a lot of them come here and work, and then they go back to their home countries, and they could get diagnosed with Parkinson's in their home countries, and then that never gets recorded.
6: Yeah.
8: And then they are not welcomed back. We also know of one person in particular who contacted our office about 2 years ago, and he had Parkinson's and other debilitating illnesses that his doctor in Mexico attributed to exposure to paraquat in the United States. Mm. But because of the lack of reporting requirements in Florida that we don't have in Florida about pesticide reporting of use of paraquat and other pesticides, that we were not able to prove it. And he was afraid to make a statement publicly about it because he was even afraid in his own country that there could be retaliation. So there could be hundreds, if not thousands, of former farm laborers that worked in citrus in Florida that have gone back to their home country
6: sure.
8: with Parkinson's disease.
6: Yeah,
8: and that is the invisible side of this issue.
6: The reliance of on agriculture, on seasonal workers. Jeannie, thank you for bringing up that important point. Dr. Okun, let me ask you finally, given the sharp increase in trends for Parkinson's in Florida, how is the state preparing for caring for a growing number of folks with the disease?
4: Well, you know, I'm actually really proud of the state of Florida, and we've really been stepping up to, you know, to be leaders, you know, not just at the University of Florida, but our other public and private institutions. The state legislature, there's been a recent bill passed to create a Parkinson registry. A number of us are working along, you know, with those efforts. And so I think that it takes a village. And I always tell people, you know, whether we're, you know, out at book events talking about, you know, the Parkinson plan or other things, the most important thing is tell your story.
6: Yeah.
4: If everybody tells their story, you told a bunch of stories today, and,
6: yep.
4: and bravo, thank you. That's the key.
6: I got to give thanks to Kyrie Lowry and all the reporting at WFT with the Poison Pathway Project. Kyrie, thank you for sharing your reporting. Dr. Michael Okun with the University of Florida Institute of Neurological Diseases here on the Florida Roundup.
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6: This is the Florida Roundup. I'm Tom Hudson. Last week, we spoke a lot about the new congressional map.
2: Governor DeSantis signed that map into law on Monday, and here on this Friday, there are at least three lawsuits that have been filed against it. One is from a black-led group called Equal Ground Education Fund. It names 18 Florida voters as plaintiffs. This is the group's executive director, Genesis Robinson, before lawmakers approved the map.
13: To give 85% of our seats to a party that doesn't even have at least 50% of the vote in Florida is a problem. From where I come from, that's called cheating.
2: Four districts that are currently represented by Democrats become much more Republican areas under the new map. Another lawsuit is from a group called the Campaign Legal Center and the UCLA Voting Rights Project. It filed on behalf of a half dozen Florida registered voters, including a woman who lives in what today is the district represented by Democrat Maxwell Frost.
14: Now we are at risk of returning to a reality that we've seen before. A South where black communities will exist in large numbers, but have little to no representation in Congress or in the state legislatures.
2: And there's a third lawsuit filed by the League of Women Voters of Florida, the League of United Latin American Citizens, and Common Cause. Sandy Frank is the president of the Lee County chapter of the League of Women Voters.
15: What we do know that it was not done in the sunshine. It was done behind closed doors, according to the testimony at the hearings, by one individual who worked for the governor over a two-week period with, according to him in the testimony, no input from anybody else.
2: The lawsuits were filed in state court in Tallahassee. They argue the map violates the state's Fair Districts constitutional amendment. That amendment requires political districts must be drawn without partisan favor and cannot deny equal opportunities for racial and language minorities to participate in the political process. Mo Jazil is an outside attorney for the governor. This is what he told lawmakers last week.
16: The governor's position on the issue is this. We should not use race at all when drawing districts. We should instead adhere to basic principles of equal protection, which are that race plays no role in the process.
2: We've heard from a lot of you on this new map in the redistricting process. Yuri in Boca Raton emailed, "Gerrymandering is ultimately a symptom of using a single-member, winner-take-all voting system. The best solution is to adopt proportional representation with multi-seat districts where votes earned would match seats won." Mike wrote, "I live in Naples and feel like the district map that was just replaced was already not drawn correctly." Mike writes, "My representative is located in Miami, and his district slices across the state to pull Republicans into a more Democratic-leaning group of Miami residents." Michael in Fort Lauderdale wrote, "Drawing district maps by one political party is an outright bleep to Florida voters." Michael, you did not write bleep, but I'm not going to say that word. "It's truly a joke," Mike writes. "That's not funny. A bipartisan committee makes more sense to handle this matter." We got a note from Philip in Jacksonville. Philip writes, "All congressional districts nationwide should be determined by independent, nonpartisan commissions." Philip, you probably already know this, but in some states that does happen. Philip continues in his email. He writes, "Republicans have, however, unanimously rejected all efforts at the national level. Democrats cannot disarm unilaterally, and until we have bipartisan agreement, this sort of race to the bottom will continue." We heard from Dog Park Cat in St. Augustine. Kathleen is her real name. She goes by Dog Park Cat in her email. She writes, "Gerrymandering." She writes, "Take all the lines away and use the county lines as districts, period. Stop and codify that so it can't be changed." You know, it's not a bad idea, Kathleen. The problem with it, though, is congressional districts have to have equal populations. And Corinna writes, "All this redistricting has just led to more and more of a polarized country." You can add your voice by emailing radio at thefloridaroundup.org. Now, there's lots of claims about redistricting, so let's talk with Sam Putterman, Florida reporter with our news partner, PolitiFact. Hey, Sam.
17: Hey, thanks for having me.
18: So Governor DeSantis said one of the reasons for a mid-decade redistricting was because of population changes since the 2020 census. He went on to tell Fox Digital that in the past 6 years in Florida, the Sunshine State has, quote, moved from a Democrat majority to a 1.5 million Republican advantage, end quote. So check the facts on that statistic, Sam.
17: Yeah, so we rated DeSantis half true on this one. So Florida currently has about 1.5 million more Republicans registered to vote than registered Democrats. But DeSantis overstates Democrats' former party registration edge. So Democrats had about 100,000 more registered voters than Republicans in 2020, that last year of the census. But Democrats held a plurality, not a majority, of voter registrations when taking into account, you know, people not affiliated with a party or those registered with a third party. And then when measured, you know, by actual votes cast, you know, which determines who serves in office, unlike voter registration data, Republicans have been performing well in Florida long before 2020. They've been controlling the governorship, the legislature, the congressional delegation for decades. So the last time Democrats actually held a true majority of Florida's registered voters also was in 1992. So it's far before, you know, 2020 or anything recent.
18: One of the other interesting kind of nuances of this justification is we know that the Supreme Court said that congressional districts can be drawn with partisan gerrymandering, essentially. But the Florida Constitution, as it exists today with you and I talking with the fair districts, one of the two components of the fair districts is that districts cannot be drawn with partisan favor or disfavor. So that's kind of in the air as the governor talks about this Republican quote-unquote advantage or the swing of the Republican advantage in voter registrations.
17: Right, right. And he kind of combines, right, the swing of Republicans in a way, but also talks about it as like pure population. I think sometimes to distance himself a little bit from Republicans. So he kind of plays a back and forth game a little bit of whether it's population growth, you know, whether it's particularly a partisan act. And yeah, exactly.
18: Yeah. What's the measuring stick that we're actually using here? All right. Well, one of the areas significantly changed with this new congressional map is in the Tampa area. The Tampa Democrat district is kind of drawn out, split across a number of other Republican-leaning districts. Florida House Democratic leader Fentress Driscoll represents the Tampa area and made this claim in Tallahassee during the special session.
19: Under federal law, you cannot engage in partisan gerrymandering.
18: Sam, I made reference to this just a few seconds ago here, but fact check this. Fact check the Democratic leader saying that partisan gerrymandering is illegal under federal law. Is it?
17: Right. No, you know, we rated this one false. There is, you know, no federal law that says states can't partisan gerrymander. In 2019, it was the Supreme Court, right, that ruled that partisan gerrymandering claims are political questions that federal courts can't answer. The majority opinion, you know, they did acknowledge that excessive gerrymandering was incompatible with democratic principles, quote, but nonetheless still said that state legislatures, you know, and Congress, they have the responsibility to police it, not the court. So the court's position at the time was, you know, if Congress wants to pass a law to say that this is, you know, illegal, that's under Congress's purview to do so. And it did say, you know, while courts have gotten involved in other redistricting related claims like racial gerrymandering, the court said that partisan gerrymandering is particularly thorny because it's well settled law that legislatures, you know, can consider politics when drawing maps. So
18: Sam Putterman watching Florida politics and fact-checking them with us here with PolitiFact. Sam, always a pleasure. Thanks so much.
17: Great. Thanks for having me.
18: If you are a registered voter in Florida or plan to be during this political cycle, we'd love to hear from you because we're putting together some roundtables of voter voices over the next several months. If you would like to be considered, just tell us a little something about yourself in an email. 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
2: Florida's largest teacher union filed a lawsuit this week against the Department of Education, alleging the disparity between traditional public schools and private schools receiving taxpayer vouchers violates the state constitution. The lawsuit comes from the Florida Education Association. It's joined by a number of parents and school board members as well. It alleges nearly $5 billion of taxpayer money is being sent to private schools and charter schools via the Family Empowerment Scholarship, and that those schools are not held to the same standards and oversight as traditional public schools. This is FEA President Andrew Spahr.
20: This lawsuit is a last resort. We cannot wait for another year. We cannot wait for other elected officials. Our students cannot lose one more day of education.
18: Florida's chief financial officer, Blaise Ingolia, dismissed the lawsuit and defended the state's universal voucher program, saying it empowers parents.
21: This lawsuit, in my opinion, is just another in a long line of excuses for them not giving the money to the teachers, them keeping it for the administration.
2: As of March, there were an estimated 521,000 students enrolled in private and homeschool options using school voucher funds for this school year that is wrapping up. And then there's this note in Florida Education this week: potty training in Pasco County.
0: It puts a tremendous stress on our kindergarten teachers to have kindergartners and first graders in diapers in school.
2: This is Pasco County Schools Superintendent John Legg on Tuesday.
0: We need our parents to understand it is not a suggestion that students can use the restroom independently. It is a requirement.
2: Parents of soon-to-be kindergartners in Pasco, you have been warned. Finally in the roundup this week, kind of like a snowball in Florida, the Sunshine State's hockey dominance has melted away. You know, for the first time in at least 7 years, there's no Florida hockey team still playing in the NHL playoffs. Florida's reign in playoff hockey began in 2020 with the Tampa Bay Lightning. Lord Stanley's Cup came to Tampa, the Lightning winning the first of what would become two Florida back-to-back championships. And then in 2024, the Florida Panthers won their first of two consecutive championships. The trophy called Florida home in four of the past 6 years. Yeah, twice in Tampa, twice in Broward County with the Panthers. The Panthers, the defending champs, they failed to make the playoffs this season, and the Lightning were taken out in the first round. So maybe, like a lot of visitors to our state, the Stanley Cup will eventually grow cold and tired, dreaming of the sand and the surf and the Florida sunshine, and will return. Just not this year. That is the Florida Roundup. For this week, it is produced by WLRN Public Media in Miami with assistance from WUSF in Tampa. The show is produced by Bridget O'Brien. Denise Royal is WLRN's senior producer of content streaming and news products. WLRN's director of live programming is Katie Munoz, and the vice president of radio is Peter Maris. The program's technical director is MJ Smith. Engineering help each and every week from Doug Peterson, Harvey Broussard, and Ernesto J. Our theme music comes from Miami jazz guitarist Aaron Libos at AaronLibos.com. 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I'm Tom Hudson. Have a terrific weekend.
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27: From NPR News in Washington, D.C., this is Weekend Edition. I'm Alyssa Nadworny. This hour, the latest on the raging redistricting battle. Plus, where do things stand with the negotiations between Iran and the U.S.? And it's been a week since the U.S. Supreme Court halted a lower court ban on the mailing of abortion drugs. For those sending pills, it's meant a hectic week.
28: Since the stay, we have had a huge surge in demand. Our numbers are probably double.
27: Later in the show, a local news outlet's Pulitzer Prize-winning investigation into predatory towing practices for things like minor infractions and the state laws that fostered them. First, our newscast. It's Saturday, May 9th, 2026.
3: Live from NPR News in Washington, I'm Windsor Johnston. Tennessee has become the first state to approve new congressional maps after the U.S. Supreme Court paved the way to redraw majority black districts last week. The move is part of a broader Republican-led redistricting push unfolding across several southern states ahead of the midterms. Mariana Bacayao from member station WPLN reports civil rights groups in Tennessee are moving to oppose the new maps.
4: The NAACP has filed an emergency petition against Tennessee's new maps, arguing that the state didn't have the authority to strike down a 50-year-old law that barred mid-decade redistricting. The new congressional maps split Memphis, the state's only majority black voting bloc, into three different districts. Protesters from the state's blue cities argue that this will take away the voice of voters who support Democrats, roughly a third of the state's population. Republicans say that the new maps will reflect the state's overall conservative bent and maintain that redistricting along party lines is legal. For NPR News, I'm Mariana Bacayao in Nashville.
3: A three-day ceasefire between Russia and Ukraine announced by President Trump is in effect. The pause in hostilities coincides with Russia's annual Victory Day parade in Moscow, which marked the defeat of Nazi Germany. Speaking through a BBC interpreter, President Vladimir Putin said Russia is fighting an aggressive force backed by European powers.
5: The great feat of the generation of victors inspires the soldiers who are today carrying out the tasks of the special military operation. They are resisting an aggressive force that is armed and supported by the entire NATO bloc. And despite this, our heroes continue to advance.
3: Ukrainian President Volodymyr Zelensky has told his forces not to attack the commemoration. Cameras will be allowed in court proceedings for the man accused of killing conservative activist Charlie Kirk. Martha Harris with member station KUER reports the defense wanted cameras completely banned.
7: It's been 7 months since 23-year-old Tyler Robinson was charged with first-degree murder. Media and public access have been a dominant issue during the early stages of the high-profile case. Robinson's attorneys have repeatedly argued that allowing cameras in the courtroom could bias the jury pool. But 4th District Court Judge Tony Graff rejected the defense's request to have a blanket ban on cameras. In Utah state courts, there's a presumption that cameras are allowed. The prosecution and Kirk's widow both wanted the cameras to stay. A preliminary hearing is now scheduled for early July. That's when prosecutors will lay out the evidence they have against Robinson. For NPR News, I'm Martha Harris in Salt Lake City.
3: You're listening to NPR News from Washington. A Dutch cruise ship at the center of a hantavirus outbreak is heading toward the Canary Islands. Dr. Angela Hewlett, an infectious disease specialist, says 19 Americans on board will be transferred to the University of Nebraska Medical Center for monitoring.
8: We have a trained team of healthcare workers, including everything from our nursing team to a physician team, including infectious diseases specialists, as well as critical care physicians, and we are ready.
3: The CDC is now classifying the outbreak as a level 3 emergency response, the lowest emergency activation tier. The Trump administration released files on Friday that it described as new on UFOs. NPR's Katie Riddle reports.
9: Much of the files consist of blurry military footage and ambiguous sightings that experts say could have many explanations. But some of the most discussed material comes from NASA's Apollo missions, including Apollo 17 in 1972. Astronauts described bright drifting lights outside of their spacecraft. One compared the scene to the 4th of July. Mick West is a technical analyst who studies this kind of military data.
10: It becomes clear that what they're seeing is actually just like ice particles and paint chips that have flaked off the side of their spaceship. So a lot of the things in this are being presented as being unusual, but they're actually not.
9: West dismissed the released files as an effort by the administration to distract the public from other current events. Katie Riddle, NPR News.
3: I'm Windsor Johnston, NPR News in Washington.
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6: This is Weekend Edition from NPR News. I'm Alyssa Nadworny in for Scott Simon. Good morning. This week, Virginia's Supreme Court knocked back a voter-approved redistricting plan that could have given Democrats in the state an advantage. This came just one day after Republican lawmakers in Tennessee approved a new voting map aimed at eliminating the state's lone Democrat House seat. We're joined now by NPR's Don Gagne to talk politics. Good morning, Don.
12: Good morning.
6: So this redistricting race is not slowing down. I mean, in Tennessee, there were protests against the move, which was not put to a public vote. And in Virginia, where voters narrowly supported redistricting, we saw the state's Supreme Court strike it down over a procedural error. I mean, what's the takeaway for voters?
13: Well, first, it is confusing for voters, right? This is a midterm, so traditionally that means lower turnout and overall lower interest by voters because there's no presidential contest driving those things. But now you have voters who don't even know what district they live in because of these changes. Yeah. They used to live in 4, now they're in 11 or whatever, right? And the changes making it more confusing are being driven by a variety of things, ballot initiatives, court cases, state lawmakers, so it's hard to keep up. As journalists, we're out there talking to voters. We always run into some high information voters, people on top of everything, but we also talk to lots of people who know less than that, some who pay very little attention at all till election day rolls around. This just makes it harder for everyone, and it again can radically disrupt the kind of balance and representation that you see in any given place, skewing results to help one party or the other.
6: Interesting. Okay, so an NPR PBS News Marist poll this week showed deepening voter disapproval of President Trump's handling of the war on Iran, as well as the economy. I mean, between this and the redistricting, does there seem to be a disconnect between how people are feeling and how politicians are responding?
13: I mean, that's nothing new, right?
6: Uh-huh.
13: And yes, it's still the case. People still vote to express their level of dissatisfaction or satisfaction with elected officials. They'll vote their pocketbook, gas prices, healthcare, an unpopular war, pick the issue. But if at the end of the day, one party's been able to redraw maps in their favor, then that can act as a buffer on the kind of disapproval we're seeing now in, say, that new NPR PBS Marist poll, which puts the president's disapproval at a record low number. And again, it's important to note that the final book hasn't been written yet on state-by-state redistricting. Democrats still have moves that they can make, too. There could be more to come. So we can't sit here today and say this is what the maps will look like.
6: Okay, but even with low approval ratings overall, the president still has high popularity within the Republican Party. I mean, we saw that in elections this week, right?
13: We sure did. In the Ohio governor's race this past week, Vivek Ramaswamy, a big supporter of Trump, used Trump's early endorsement to easily win the GOP primary there. Then there's Indiana, a place where Trump was seeking retribution against Republicans who earlier this year did not support redrawing district lines in the state to make it even more Republican. So here's a sample of one of the ads targeting the Republicans who defied Trump on redistricting in Indiana. In this case, it's an ad against GOP incumbent Linda Rogers.
14: Liberal rhino Linda Rogers. President Trump endorses Dr. Brian Schmutzler for state Senate.
13: And I can tell you, Linda Rogers lost that race. Overall, 5 challengers who had Trump's support beat Republican incumbents.
6: Okay, meanwhile, we've got Secretary of State Marco Rubio, who just came back from this meeting with Pope Leo. The meeting took place after President Trump criticized the Pope's ideas on foreign policy. Before he left for the trip, Rubio said the meeting was basically intended to smooth things over. This is what he told reporters.
0: No, I mean, it's a trip we had planned from before, and obviously we had some stuff that happened. And no, look, there's a lot to talk about with the Vatican. I'll give you one example.
12: Okay, so how did things go?
13: It all seemed very polite. Rubio told reporters later it was cordial, positive. They covered many topics. Gifts were exchanged. Rubio gave the Pope a small glass crystal football. The Pope gave him a pen carved from olive wood, perhaps a symbolic olive branch.
12: Yeah. That's NPR's Don Gagne. Thanks for speaking to us today.
13: A pleasure.
12: We're entering the 11th week of war with Iran now. The status of the ceasefire as well as the negotiations are up in the air. Here is what we know. Iran continues to block the Strait of Hormuz, and the U.S. continues to blockade their blockade. Iran and the U.S. also exchanged fire in the strait in recent days. And as far as the negotiations go, Iran has been reviewing a Trump administration proposal for several days now. It has yet to issue a response. Mehrzad Bourajerdi is vice provost and dean of the College of Arts and Science and Education at Missouri University of Science and Technology. He joins us now. Mehrzad, thanks for being here.
15: Thanks for having me.
12: So we don't have details on the U.S. offer just yet, but going into this week, do Iran and the U.S. seem any closer to a deal?
15: I think the two sides are closer, but it's still unclear if and when they will cross the finish line. In the meantime, they are trading fires in the Persian Gulf. My sense is that, you know, we have moved away from the sort of maximalist demands that were articulated in the earlier stages of this war, such as unconditional surrender of Iran or, you know, doing away with its missiles, etc. And now we have sort of the dawn of a more realistic assessment on both sides in terms of what, can happen. But, you know, the law of unintended consequences has taken hold. The war has basically produced a more radical and increasingly confident leadership in Iran that believes it can outlast U.S. political will while sustaining domestic repression to suppress internal resistance. It reminds me of what that Taliban fighter once said to his U.S. captors. You have the watch, we have the time.
12: Okay, so how do these U.S. asks line up with Iran's sovereignty?
15: You know, I think it's we should divide these asks into three categories: the yes, the maybe, and the no. For me, the yes is things such as immediate inspection of Iran's nuclear, you know, facilities by IAEA, having some penalty for violations, giving Iran sanctions relief, guaranteeing that they will not be attacked again, etc. The maybe category has to do with the fate of roughly 1,000 pounds of Iran's enriched uranium and whether Iran is going to get any type of fees for transit of ships through the Strait of Hormuz. And then the no category, I think, encompasses the request of the Trump administration about dismantling all of Iran's nuclear facilities or doing away with their missiles that they basically see as their only asset, and perhaps, you know, the fate of Hezbollah and other allied forces in the region. I think it's fair to say that, you know, it really takes two to tango. Mm. And what we are going to end up eventually, in my view, is going to be a framework that is going to be similar to the 2015 nuclear deal in content, if not necessarily the circumstances under which it's going to be signed.
12: Fascinating. Okay, so you mentioned other allied forces. I'm wondering, are other countries in the region watching these negotiations, not just from the perspective of wanting the conflict to end, but perhaps from the perspective of realizing that their own vulnerabilities, you know, what they might be to foreign intervention?
15: Absolutely. So the countries in the Persian Gulf, the Gulf Cooperation Council states, such as Qatar, Bahrain, etc., which have really for a long time have followed the strategy of a rent-a-superpower, and are now thinking about, okay, what are the shortcomings of this strategy, and is this our best deal, or do we need to put our, you know, eggs in different baskets? You have sanctioned, exposed states like Russia and North Korea that are watching to see how far Western, sanctions can degrade a state without direct occupation. You have China that is looking to see if economic sanctions coupled with military pressure can successfully isolate a resource-rich state like Iran. And certainly others like Turkey, you know, Pakistan, India are also watching this thing with close attention.
27: Yeah, a lot of eyes on Iran for sure. CIA intelligence shows that Iran can outlast the U.S. blockade for months and that it still has considerable ballistic missile capabilities. This was first reported by The Washington Post and confirmed by NPR by a source who's not authorized to speak to the media. President Trump had initially said that this war would be over fast. As an Iran scholar, what do you think the U.S. gets wrong about Iran?
15: Yeah, you know, it is said that war is instructive if a harsh teacher. Mm-hmm. And I think in this case, perhaps the Trump administration, thinking about the success of their last conflict in Venezuela, you know, mistook this for the next one and thought that Iran was going to be a, you know, cakewalk in a way. And that didn't work out. I think they also had this caricature of Iran as a one-bullet state, that you eliminate the supreme leader and everything will, you know, fall. I think we ended up underestimating Iran's resiliency, its will to fight, its appetite for escalatory attacks on neighboring states, as well as U.S. and Israel, and really its willingness to inject pain into its own citizens. Look, this is the 11th week that they have closed the internet. So you can imagine, you know, what type of impact it's having on Iranian businesses and ordinary citizens who are, you know, dying for information about what's happening outside Iran at the moment. So in a way, we have learned, I believe, that, you know, a state can be weakened, but it might still be able to deny decisive foreign control.
27: Yeah. That's Mehrzad Barujerdi with Missouri University of Science and Technology. Thank you.
15: Thank you.
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1: 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We have a great lineup ahead to keep you informed and entertained. 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
3: I'm Windsor Johnston with these headlines. Secretary of State Marco Rubio says the U.S. is waiting for Iran's response to a new peace proposal aimed at ending the conflict in the Middle East. Rubio says he hopes Tehran submits what he calls a serious response that could restart negotiations. The State Department says representatives from Israel and Lebanon will meet in Washington next week for 2 days of talks focused on long-term peace and security agreements. The meetings mark the third round of negotiations between the two sides since April. A Dutch cruise ship at the center of a hantavirus outbreak is heading toward the Canary Islands. Passengers are expected to disembark on Sunday and return home for monitoring. I'm Windsor Johnston, NPR News in Washington.

0: She produced it herself.
1: I'd always been under the sturdy wing of a producer, and this time I thought if I'm going to grow and evolve, I should take off those training wheels. I should rely on my own judgment. To make it all work, I decided that I would travel to players rather than them travel to me. So I set up my camper van and I hit the road, and I was out for about 2 weeks tracking. And then I came back to my headquarters in Manchester, where we assembled the fruits of our forage.
2: Country, gonna laugh as I'm losing my country. Love a dirty joke, it's good to be in the know.
0: Well, there are a couple of songs on the album that seem to be about politics or current events. 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
1: Good morning. 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
4: I'm Windsor Johnston with these headlines. The U.S. military says it's disabled two additional Iranian oil tankers in the Strait of Hormuz. The Trump administration says ongoing attacks do not mean the ceasefire is over. The Treasury Department has announced a new round of sanctions targeting individuals and companies, many in China, accused of helping Iran develop drones and ballistic missiles. The sanctions target networks the U.S. says helped Iran obtain weapons materials and technology tied to its military programs. A three-day ceasefire between Russia and Ukraine is in effect this weekend. The White House says the pause in hostilities could be the beginning of the end of the war. I'm Windsor Johnston, NPR News, in Washington.

0: 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We'll be back in a minute with War of Wait Wait Don't Tell Me from NPR.
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5: 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From NPR and WBEZ Chicago, this is Wait, Wait, Don't Tell Me, the NPR News Quiz. I'm Bill Curtis. We are playing this week with Roxanne Roberts, Hari Kondabolu, and Mo Rocca. And here again is your host at the Studebaker Theater in Chicago, Illinois, Peter Sagal.
0: Thank you, Bill. Thanks, everybody. Right now, it's time for the Wait, Wait, Don't Tell Me Bluff, the listener game. Call 1-888-WAIT-WAIT to play our game on the air. Hi, you are on Wait, Wait, Don't Tell Me.
6: Hi, this is Hillary Long in Santa Barbara, California.
0: Oh, Santa Barbara, one of the most beautiful places I know. What do you do there?
6: Well, now that I've reached a certain age, my husband and teen daughters like to say I'm retired. So I guess I'm a retired university administrator, but I am moonlighting for the last several years as everybody's caretaker.
0: I see.
7: Right.
0: And how nostalgic are you for actually getting to leave the house and having a job?
6: No.
0: Okay, well, good.
6: Quite busy.
0: I'm glad you're enjoying the lifestyle then. Hillary, it's great to have you with us. You're going to play the game in which you have to tell truth from fiction. What's the topic, Bill?
5: Screw you, silver screen.
0: No, movie theaters, as I'm sure you know, have been struggling lately to bring in an audience. Who wants like that immersive cinematic experience when you can just watch a movie on the toilet? Our panelists are going to tell you about a brand new threat to movie theaters. Pick the one who's telling the truth and you'll win our prize, the Wait Waiter of your choice, on your voicemail. You ready to play?
6: Yes.
0: All right. First up, let's hear from Hari Kondabolu.
8: 15-year-old Billy Robinson of Middletown, Connecticut, was sick of watching movies. Quote, why are we watching other people have adventures for entertainment when we could be having them ourselves? If you assumed young Billy was inspired to leave the house and have new life experiences, you would be wrong. No, Billy decided to make the movies more interesting by editing himself into them. Ever wonder why Jack drowned instead of getting on the door with Rose and Titanic? Now we know there wasn't enough room because Billy was lying on there too. Did Han shoot Greedo first in Star Wars? Nope, it was Billy. Or how about Billy's Willy Wonka and the Chocolate Factory, where he plays all the Oompa Loompas? According to the owner of the Brunswick Theater, People keep calling to ask if we have the Billy version of The Devil Wears Prada 2. They don't want the normal one. Billy said, "I've always felt that Meryl Streep was overrated, and now I can prove it."
0: In Middletown, Connecticut, people don't go to the movies because they want to wait and watch the Billy cut at home. Your next movie, Meltdown, is from Roxanne Roberts.
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2: If I could sit down with him right now. This is such a painful question. Do I speak to him as the young man I was, or the old man I've become? Because he is forever young to me. I'll answer as the old man. And I would lean into my friend Matt and say, "Don't worry, my sweet boy. We would have had our chance at love. We did change society, not completely, but enough that what you and I thought was impossible in our youth became real. The journey was brutal. Our small band of brothers, the group, those men didn't achieve acceptance for themselves in life. They never found the strength to fight society. They could not break out of the mold that they had built for themselves. But I did, and I know you would have been right beside me as I fought every single day for the rights and respect you and I deserved. I love you, Matt. I always will."
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3: 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How far would you go to get your colleagues to like you? Martha McBrier went full tilt, and she shared her adventure at a London Grand Slam. 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
9: Everybody likes me. I am so nice, I'm actually scary, and I've always been proud of that. And in 2004, I took a community development job in a little Scottish village called Twecker. I was advised not to take the job. I was told they don't like outsiders, they will not like you. And I thought, well, that's not going to happen. So I start the job.

0: When it's time for someone to parole from the firehouse, the whole team and the captain gather outside, and there's a ceremony.
1: What the firehouse girls would do for you was, when they see the parole van coming through the gates of the prison, they would line up all of the fire trucks and turn on the lights and sirens. And everybody would be out there, like, loving you up, waving and crying. And I'd seen so many people parole before me. And so for my day to come it was a big thing.
0: After 7 years in prison, 4.5 in the main prison, and more than 2 years at the firehouse, Amika's day did come.
1: What I envisioned the whole... I'm probably going to cry on this one. What I envisioned the whole time I was in prison, how I would reconcile with my kids. I envisioned myself like giving them a lot of love to make up for all these years that I'd been gone.
0: She was shaking as she walked from the fire station to the parole van.
2: Lord. I mean, definitely, like, that kind of endorphin rush, like, definitely butterflies in my stomach, you know, palms sweating, kind of just those visceral feelings of, like, you could feel the nerves, the anxiety, the excitement. I mean, you always expect, like, the worst to happen. Like, you don't want to go in thinking everything's going to be smooth, because...
3: What do you mean, what's the worst?
2: I don't know, that no one will be there for you, or that they'll send, you know, they'll be like, just kidding, head back in. Like, you know, you just never really know.
0: In the holding area, Amika was given her release clothes, sent to her by a friend. It was sweatpants and a sweatshirt from a skate shop in Ukiah that said freedom on the back. She tried to put on a pair of heels, but it didn't work, so she went with flip-flops. The plan was for her family to wait in the parking lot.

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3: 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His latest book is called Maintenance.
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7: From the Center for Investigative Reporting and PRX, this is Reveal. I'm Al Letson. Earlier this spring, President Donald Trump addressed a room full of House Republicans at a spring retreat held at one of his golf clubs in Florida.
8: And hello to the men and women of one of the most consequential Republican majorities in history.
7: This Republican majority is crucial to Trump's agenda, but it's in jeopardy. The House and Senate are both up for grabs in this year's midterm elections. And political pundits are predicting Republican losses as gas prices, ICE raids, and the war in Iran have all taken a toll on President Trump's approval rating. Trump's speech starts off as a pep rally, boasting about the U.S. military effort in the Middle East.
8: Epic Fury, that's a great name, isn't it? Epic Fury.
7: But then it veers into old gripes and lies.
8: I won three times. First time was great. Second time, they cheated like hell. It was COVID. Their cheating was at an inspirational level.
7: President Trump has been sowing doubt for years.
8: There's no elections so corrupt as the elections in the United States of America.
7: And now he's using that doubt to sell the Safeguard American Voter Eligibility Act, known as the SAVE Act. He wants lawmakers to pass it, although the president has some thoughts about the name.
8: Don't ever say SAVE Act again. It's a loser. The SAVE Act. Nobody has any idea what are we trying to save. It's the Save America Act. If you could send it up in full form.
7: The full form version of the bill would require Americans to present proof of U.S. citizenship, such as a passport, when registering to vote in federal elections. People would also have to show a government-issued photo ID to vote. Legal experts and academics are concerned that this would create new hurdles and prevent millions of people from voting. But for Trump, this is how Republicans stay in power.
8: If you send it up there, you're going to win the midterms at levels that you can't even believe, and you're going to win every election for a long time until somebody really screws things up, and hopefully that won't happen.
7: The House GOP is on board. But in the Senate, Republicans don't have the votes to get past a filibuster, which means the bill is effectively dead, at least for now. Still, Trump doubles down.
8: If you don't get it, big trouble.
7: He says it's the only way to win the midterms for two simple reasons.
8: Number one, they won't be able to cheat. And number two, the people are demanding it.
7: A Gallup poll shows that since 2020, confidence in presidential elections has dropped sharply among Republicans. And in 2024, only 28% said that they trusted the accuracy of election results. We wanted to understand this breakdown of institutional trust, so we sent Reveal reporter Najeeb Amini to a hub of election denialism, the Conservative Political Action Conference in Grapevine, Texas.
9: How do you feel about election integrity for this year's midterms?
10: For this midterms? We're about to around and find out, aren't we?
7: Here's Najeeb.
9: I'm staring at a bunch of $400 jackets full of sequins. This isn't Soho. This is CPAC.
11: She just bought this jacket today.
9: You just bought this jacket today?
12: 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My Donald Trump said, make America sparkle again. Why?

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4: I'm Janine Herbst with these headlines. A cruise ship that has passengers infected with the hantavirus on board is set to arrive in Spain's Canary Islands tomorrow. The World Health Organization says the risk to residents there is low. Some 17 Americans will be flown to the University of Nebraska. Alabama's Republican Attorney General has asked the U.S. Supreme Court to lift a federal court order requiring the state to use a congressional map with two black majority districts for the state's upcoming congressional primaries. The governor has tentatively approved new maps to favor Republicans. And the post office's finances are still struggling as the agency reports a net loss for the fifth quarter in a row. I'm Janine Herbst, NPR News.

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6: Hey there, welcome to LiveWire. I'm your host, Luke Burbank. This week on the show, travel icon Rick Steves talks about his latest book, On the Hippie Trail, which details the trip that he took when he was a part-time piano teacher that really cemented his love of travel. We're also going to find out where in the world he hasn't been, which honestly is a pretty short list of places. Then we're going to hear some music from the Lullaby Project and Stephanie Schneiderman, along with members of the Oregon Symphony. They've got a piece of music written in collaboration with an incarcerated mother dedicated to her daughter. It is really beautiful. You know, this week on the show, we're going to be talking to our guests about some pretty life-changing experiences. Look, I don't know if this episode of LiveWire is going to change your life, but I can tell you it is going to make your day a little brighter. That much I can guarantee. So stick around. We've got LiveWire coming your way right after this.
7: Live from NPR News in Washington, I'm Janine Herbst. The Treasury Department is placing a new round of sanctions on 10 people and companies accused of helping Iran develop drones and ballistic missiles. NPR's Jennifer Pack reports many are in China and Hong Kong.
8: The U.S. Treasury accuses one Chinese individual and seven companies from China and Hong Kong of helping Iran to secure weapons and supplies for its drones and missiles. This comes days before President Trump plans to meet his Chinese counterpart Xi Jinping in Beijing. The leaders have a lot to discuss, but the Iran war might overshadow the meeting. China buys most of Iran's oil. The U.S. is trying to sever this economic lifeline for Iran. It has also sanctioned small private refineries in China that purchase Iranian oil. But Beijing has ordered its companies to disregard those U.S. sanctions. Jennifer Pack, NPR News, Shanghai.
7: Tennessee this week became the first southern state to adopt a new congressional map as a result of the Supreme Court decision limiting the use of race when redrawing districts. That's drawn protests. And Virginia's Supreme Court knocked down a plan over a procedural error that could have given Democrats an edge. And Piers Don Gagne has more on what's at stake for voters.
9: people still vote to express their level of dissatisfaction or satisfaction with elected officials. They'll vote their pocketbook, gas prices, healthcare, an unpopular war, pick the issue. But if at the end of the day, one party's been able to redraw maps in their favor, then that can act as a buffer on the kind of disapproval we're seeing now in, say, that new NPR PBS Maris poll, which puts the president's disapproval at a record low number.
7: NPR's Don Gagne reporting. The cruise ship at the center of the Hanta virus outbreak is expected to dock in the Canary Islands tomorrow, where the remaining passengers will disembark and return to their countries for monitoring. Experts stress the virus isn't spreading like COVID-19, but some public health experts warn the U.S. may not be fully prepared if cases grow. NPR's Windsor Johnston reports.
10: Public health experts say the Hanta virus is not spreading in the same way COVID-19 does. Dr. Seema Yasmin is an epidemiologist and professor at Stanford University. 6 years after the pandemic, she says Americans still have legitimate fears about new outbreaks.
11: I'm not going to gaslight anyone into thinking that they are foolish for being scared because of the world we're living in, and especially the fact that the U.S. now does not have a seat at the table when it comes to global health.
10: Yasmin says years of political division, misinformation, and declining trust in public health agencies have left the U.S. vulnerable.
7: NPR's Windsor Johnston reporting. You're listening to NPR News. Climate experts say most of the U.S. is experiencing drought conditions, and that could spark an intense summer wildfire season, especially in the western states. NPR's Lauren Sommer reports, under the Trump administration, wildfire prevention work has fallen behind.
12: Many U.S. forests are overgrown with vegetation, which puts them at risk of extreme wildfires that kill trees and spread into communities. So the Forest Service does work every year to reduce that risk. They often set controlled burns during the cool season, which clears out the underbrush. In 2025, the Trump administration burned only about half the area that was burned in recent years. In a statement, the Forest Service says that's because staff was occupied fighting wildfires last year. But some wildfire experts say the work slowed down after the Trump administration tried to shrink the agency last year, leading to the loss of thousands of employees. Lauren Sommer, NPR News.
7: The post office's finances are still struggling as the agency reports a net loss for the fifth quarter in a row. USPS officials say the postal service is just months away from running out of money. It relies on stamps and service fees, not taxpayer dollars, to deliver mail 6 days a week all around the country. But people don't send that much mail anymore, and the post office reported a net loss of $2 billion just in the second quarter. The post office has already cut workers, stopped payments to its pension plans, and also raised shipping prices. I'm Janine Herbst, and you're listening to NPR News from Washington.
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19: We have got a jam-packed edition of LiveWire for you this week. Regular listeners to the show probably know a couple of things, and that is we do read the news, and we do usually have to give ourselves an eye bath after doing that.
15: Yes.
19: Because it's brutal. But also, what they know is that we have found that there are at least each week, Elena, two good news stories that happen in the world. Sometimes it's exactly two.
16: Yes.
19: And we search for those, and we bring them to you in a little segment we like to call The Best News We Heard All Week. All right, Elena Passarella, what is the best news you heard all week?
16: I worked really hard on this. I felt like you needed me to come up with something real good for you, Luke
19: Burbank. I did. I'm having a week.
16: Let's start with a question. Did you go to your college graduation? No.
19: I did not.
16: Okay, so do you know who the commencement speaker was?
19: No, but I know the guy from the Tim Allen show, the Tool Time guy.
16: Yeah. The other guy, the guy with the beard?
19: The other guy. I think he might have been the speaker.
16: That's good. That's pretty good.
19: Yeah.
16: Well, the University of Maryland does have you beat.
19: Okay.
16: They have just announced who their 2025 commencement speaker is going to be. And do you know who it is?
19: I don't.
16: It is, I'll give you a hint. He's green. And it's not easy being him.
19: Kermit the Frog?
16: Kermit the mother trucking frog is delivering the commencement address at the University of Maryland, who I believe are the Terrapins.
19: Uh-huh, sure,
16: which
19: yeah.
16: is a form of, it's another kind of, they're reptiles.
19: Yes.
16: Whatever. The reason for this, other than the fact that everybody wants Kermit the Frog to deliver every address ever, is because Jim Henson graduated from the University of Maryland with a degree in home economics.
19: Okay.
16: In 1960, and I think his legacy is very deeply felt. Apparently, Kermit the Frog gave a dean's lecture there a couple of years ago.
19: Okay.
16: So they're just, like, inviting him back.
19: They already had the special podium built that you could hide a puppeteer in. They were like, let's get our money's worth.
16: What?
19: Oh, yeah, I'm sorry. What? Nothing. No.
16: I'm just going to ignore that comment.
19: Yeah.
16: And when asked about why he decided to agree, Kermit the Frog, who is a real living frog, said...
19: Yes.
16: If a few encouraging words from a frog can help the class of 2025 leap into the world and make it a better place, then I'll be there. I know. Isn't that great? Right, it's good. Good news. But, so it had me thinking. I think Kermit Frog is one of the best Muppets to do this job, but which Muppet would be the worst?
19: Animal.
16: I think the worst one would be Beaker.
19: Oh. Well, let's be honest. They defunded Beaker like 2 weeks ago.
16: Yeah.
19: There's no... He's not even allowed anywhere near the campus anymore for practicing science. The best news that I heard this week, Elena, it was kind of what I needed to hear as a guy who is approaching 50, approaching middle age, or maybe I'm already there. And it involves a town in Japan called Kawara. It's about 10,000 people. And... the town of Kawara has this trading card mania that's going on there. All of the kids are obsessed over these trading cards. They're buying them, they're collecting them, they're trading them. They don't feature, though, like baseball players or Pokemon or anything. They feature real middle-aged guys from the town. It is a set of 47 playing cards of guys who are middle-aged and elderly in the town of Kawara. And the kids are going crazy for these.
16: Yeah!
19: It was started by a woman who runs a community center there. And, you know, one of the things in Japan that's been noted is that you have, a lot of folks who might be older and you don't have a lot of younger folks. And there's a pretty wide, sort of distance between those two groups. And so this woman thought this would be a way to get some of the younger people thinking about some of the more senior folks in the town.
16: To collect them.
19: Yeah, to collect them. Well, yeah. You know, and so she thought, we'll have these cards. This will just be a way for the kids to identify these different, middle and older age people. The kids, though, figured out a way to make the cards fight each other. Like Pokemon. So, like, one of the real guys from this town is a retired fire brigade chief, and he can strike opponents for 200 fire damage. There's another guy on there who's a local electrician. He also has the ability to do damage with his electricity.
16: Oh, nice.
19: The kids are fighting the cards against each other. These guys are becoming celebrities. There's a guy who's named the Soba Master, Mr. Takashita. He's an 81-year-old soba noodle maker.
16: Yeah.
19: There's Mr. Fuji, a 67-year-old former prison guard turned community volunteer whose card is so sought after, kids are approaching him on the streets to get him to autograph the cards.
20: This is so cool.
19: It's really heartwarming. And I've been through all 47 of these cards. None of them are a middle-aged public radio host who can defeat the firefighter by staging a public radio pledge drive and putting them to sleep.
20: What about like nunchucks, but it's tote bags?
19: Something.
20: You know.
19: I feel like this is a good start. They need to integrate in some things from my life into it. But all in all, it's a really cute story. The participation in this community center by youth in this town has more than doubled because of these trading cards. So
20: that's fabulous.
19: Absolutely. The middle-aged and elderly folks in Japan getting their due in this town. That, my friends, is the best news I heard this week. All right, let's get our first guest out here. Since 1973, he's spent a minimum of 4 months every year exploring Europe on a mission to learn one thing. How does the metric system work? He's still trying to solve that. But in the meantime, he's also helped hundreds of thousands of people travel to Europe in ways that are fun, affordable, and culturally broadening, not to mention the millions of viewers to his public television shows and listeners to his radio show, plus readers of his travel books, the latest of which is the story of his time on the so-called hippie trail from Istanbul to Kathmandu in the 1970s, which launched his lifelong love of travel. Please welcome Rick Steves to LiveWire.

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1: I'm still trying to figure out how tall I am in metric.
0: You know, you and I were chatting backstage, and you were talking about the kind of celebrity that you enjoy, which is either people have no idea who you are, or they are obsessed with you and your work. And I think we have encountered door number two here at Benaroya Hall.
2: Whoa! Yeah.
0: What do you think it is about your TV show and your writing and all the stuff you do that causes such a fervent response from your fans?
1: A lot of times I think people have a great trip and they just want to thank somebody for it. I get thanked for Malta, and I've never been there. You know, somebody comes up out of the blue, I've never seen him before, and they go, "We had the greatest time in Malta. Thank you so much." So what am I supposed to tell them? I just say, "You're welcome." You know?
0: I really enjoyed this book of yours, On the Hippie Trail. I was also reading it while traveling, not in the manner that you do in the book, which is pretty Spartan, but it was just such a fun book to be traveling with and reading and thinking about travel. I'm curious if you could take me back to when you wrote this, although I guess at the time you didn't realize you were writing a book. You were not a famous TV host. You were a recent college grad piano teacher who was going from, it was Istanbul to Kathmandu. What were you doing on this trip?
1: Well, first of all, this is my newest book, but it's also my oldest book. I wrote it when I was one-third the age I am now. I was 23, and I had been to Europe several times, and I just wanted something more. And I whispered into my friend's ear, "Go east, young man," you know. And we both got together, me and my travel buddy, Gene, and we headed east from Istanbul to Kathmandu. And that was the ultimate road trip back then in the 60s and 70s. The Beatles were hanging out with the Maharishi and Yogi, you know. And it was just like the ultimate trip. And I wrote this thing for myself. As you said, I was just a piano teacher. I had no idea I was going to be a travel writer. And I diligently wrote a 60,000-word journal filling up an empty book that's just like that, a hardbound 200-page book with beautiful penmanship. I cannot read my writing now, but for some reason then...
0: I thought you had a graphic designer transcribe your actual, you know, chicken scratch and make it... This is your handwriting.
1: That's my handwriting, yeah. But, Luke, that book was when I wrote it, and then, you know, you get home and you get onto other stuff, and I may have read 4 or 5 pages of it in 40 years. And then during COVID, I got a chance to do some things I didn't have time to normally. And reading that journal was like, it was like an anthropological dig into a 23-year-old version of myself that I had mostly forgotten about. And it was so cool to be able to look at that and see it as this coming-of-age trip as kind of the compost pile of experiences from where I would grow out of as a travel teacher.
0: Because it was, you know, a lot of time on buses and in a lot of kind of, you know, overnight situations in places that were pretty Spartan. Did you have moments on that trip where you thought, maybe I've bitten off more than I can chew, or maybe I'm not really cut out for this sort of life?
1: Well, it was a long, long, long road. And when you leave Istanbul heading east in 1978, there's no internet. You know, you've got some traveler's checks in your money belt, no parents to bail you out. It occurred to me when I headed east from Istanbul, there's not a soul between here and Seattle that even knows I exist. Mm. And I didn't know anybody between there and Seattle. And we were going that way, and there was no information back then. Now we have too much information almost, but back then it was tough to get information. So, you know, we didn't know where we were going to be tonight or anything like that. We are naive, relatively wealthy, American, easy targets for all the con artists along the way. And on the hippie trail, it was said, everybody knew there was two kinds of travelers, those who knew they had worms and those who didn't know they had worms. And we kept going deeper and deeper behind the dark side of the moon, basically. Yeah. And we kept thinking, in one way, it was like a fantasy, and in the other way, it was just miserable. And we thought, it's not too late to turn around and go back to Santorini, where all the kids were having a great time at the youth hostel. And we got farther and farther away, and we kept thinking, in 4 days of hard travel, we could be back in the Greek Isles. But we kept going, and then we finally got to Afghanistan, and we realized, this is why we're here. It really got magic. We reached the point of no return, and then we crossed into India, and it was one of the great high-five moments of my life, just to cross that border and do a high-five with my buddy. And then we went to the end of the hippie rainbow, Kathmandu, And you got to read the book to know what's going to happen in Kathmandu.
0: Legally, we can't even talk about it on public radio. In fact, legally, we have to take a break. This is LiveWire from PRX. We're at Benaroya Hall in Seattle this week talking to Rick Steves about his book on the hippie trail, Istanbul to Kathmandu and the Making of a Travel Writer. Quick break, and then we'll be back with much more LiveWire in just a moment.

0: 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There's more good humor and good music just ahead here on 91.3 WLRN. 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

0: Hey, welcome back to LiveWire from PRX. We're in Seattle at the Nordstrom Recital Hall at Ben Arroyo, and we're talking to Rick Steves about his latest book, On the Hippie Trail. One of my favorite things about this book are the photographs that you took. I mean, they're just so vivid. Yes. And I mean, they just depict these places that many of us maybe will never go to. But also, you had to ration your photographs. Was 10 photographs a day, that was the amount of film you could carry?
1: Well,
0: for the trip?
1: It's hard to even conceptualize that now. I mean, younger people don't realize that. There was a day when it was an actual physical thing. You have 36 frames in a canister of film, and you're on the road, and you've got a dozen canisters, and that's 20% of your luggage. You know, it's a headache to carry that around. And you figure out, we got about 10 or 12 shots a day, and if you're overshooting it, you're going to run out. So you have to be careful. And then you don't know if it's going to turn out until you get home.
0: Yeah.
1: So you bring it home, and you send it down. There's only one address I remember in my whole world from the 1970s, and that was Page Mill Road, Palo Alto, where we sent our Kodak film, you know? and then it came back, and either it was a celebration or a sad day, because all of your memories are dark. Or, in this case, they turned out just great. But, that was the last year you could do the hippie trail, because the next year the Shah was overthrown, and Khomeini came in and turned Iran into a theocracy. And the next year the Soviet Union invaded Afghanistan and turned that into a war zone. And I happened to have this weird condition where I wrote everything down in this journal so diligently, and I happened to have filmed it. And I'm no great photographer, but I put a lot of effort into it. I had a wonderful Pentax K1000, and the photos are just beautiful. And then to put it all together, discovered it during COVID when I had some time to read it, and it made sense to write the book. It was quite a surprise, because I didn't even know it was part of me, and now it is. So.
0: What about the sort of current state of photography while traveling? Because you do so much traveling, and you're in so many places where there's got to be throngs of people with their camera phones and things. Mm-hmm. Like, how does that impact? And is there an etiquette piece of that you would like to encourage people around, just phone usage as a camera?
1: Well, any travel teacher, any tour guide, anybody that really cares about being in the moment in their travels understands what a problem it is for all of us to be so focused on our screens. And everything can translate, it can measure, it can identify, it can photograph, it can tell you your altitude, everything. And as a tour guide, I really find that this is a problem for people trying to have those magic moments. That's what we have when we're on the road, is magic moments. And what I do as a tour guide, for example, recently I was in Portugal with a group.
0: Just slap the phone out of their hand?
1: Throw the camera down. No, but if everybody's... you got a great musical entertainment for your dinner, and everybody's crawling over everybody just taking photographs, and I just say, wait a minute, we're going to all take photographs on one song, and then you're going to put your cameras away, and out of respect to the musicians, and so that you can really appreciate this, we're going to be in the moment. So we have to, as travelers, be in the moment more, and that means no screen.
0: Mm. Can we be in the moment... Can we be in the moment in places where they know that we are, in fact, from America? Because that seems dicey right now. What's your advice to folks that are looking, they're excited to be traveling abroad, but they're also operating under the weight of our, let's just say, reputation?
1: Mm. Well, I was just in Istanbul a week ago and Rome 2 or 3 weeks ago, and I was tuned into that because this is an understandable concern.
0: Yeah.
1: It is, you know, I always say the mark of a good traveler is how many people do you meet, not how much do you check off of your bucket list. And those people experiences will really carbonate the trip. And we Americans need to make a point to travel in a way where we're accessible. We should assume we're interesting. And in the last
0: whole career is built on that.
1: Well, we just got more interesting on the road because of what's been happening in our country.
0: Well, okay, yeah. I see.
1: And I would say there's a lot of people are worried. Do I want to go to Europe? Everybody's going to be mad at us. Well, they're not mad at us. They may be mad at our government, and that's happened before. It comes and goes, you know. It's great when we travel because they get to better understand us and we get to better understand them. I always think if everybody had to travel before they could vote, we would not be in this jam right now.
2: Amen. Wow.
0: Yes. We only have 8 more minutes with Rick, please. We can't waste it with this ballyhoo. You know, something I was struck by in this book on the hippie trail, and you sort of alluded to it earlier, was that you and your travel partner were very far beyond the bounds of Western society and of kind of a part of the world where you could easily pick up a phone and call for help. And you're going through these places that became very sort of politically chaotic in the years after. And yet, I get the sense that you didn't feel unsafe. And you and I were talking this week off air, and you talked about the difference between saying bon voyage to people and saying safe travels.
1: Yeah. Don't we miss the days when you said bon voyage? I mean, that was a positive thing. And now they say, have a safe trip. And it just reminds me, as a society, we are riddled with fear. I never really thought much about Franklin Delano Roosevelt saying the only thing we have to fear is fear itself. But he was pretty wise, because fear, that's what makes us susceptible if people want to capitalize on our fear and do bad things with our society. And I find that fear is for people who don't get out very much. And the flip side of fear is understanding, and we gain understanding when we travel. And I just feel like it's so important that we get away from our home and look at it from a distance. We learn more about ourselves and our home and our country when we leave it and look at it from afar. I love the idea that Muhammad said, "Don't tell me how educated you are, tell me how much you've traveled." And me, as a travel teacher, the whole idea is to not avoid culture shock, but to...
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2: When I've been telling folks that I'm going to get a chance to interview you, something that has come up is people said, oh, how's his health? I know that you had been through cancer. Oh, how is your health right now?
3: I am very thankful. Last July or something, I was diagnosed with prostate cancer. I was a typical guy my age that's, pretty together and always trying to be healthy and just stupid about my family's cancer history. But I checked my blood, PSA through the ceiling, had my prostate removed, and it's a very powerful personal and emotional and spiritual experience to go through that, and got my blood test, and I am cancer-free, so I'm very thankful.
2: Excellent. That one you're allowed to clap for, okay? Well, I don't want to be sort of corny, but I'm wondering if going through that has impacted what your experience is with travel. To be somewhere on the other side of this diagnosis and to look at something and to think, boy, if stuff had gone differently, I might not be in the position to do this. Has it in any way reinvigorated your relationship with seeing the world?
3: You know, there's certain things that do make things twinkle or make things come into focus or saturate the colors, you know? And I'm kind of looking for that when I'm making a TV show, what makes things twinkle. And when you've had this brush with cancer or when you've gone through a pandemic or any number of things, all of a sudden you realize how fragile and beautiful the environment is. And all of a sudden you realize how important good governance is. And you realize the importance of community and how community does not happen with people doing more than their share to contribute to it. And we can't have a win-lose approach to problems. Going forward, we need a win-win approach to problems because we're all in this together.
2: Yeah. I was going to ask you, you probably get asked this a lot, but I was going to ask you if there's somewhere in the world that you haven't been that you want to, but I now know you haven't been to Malta, and I'm wondering, did something happen? Are you on bad terms with the government there? Why have you not been to Malta yet?
3: There are so many places I have not been, and people think that all I do is travel, but all I do is work on my books that cover Europe. So, you know, my favorite places would be Sri Lanka or India or Indonesia or Japan. I love traveling there, but for the last 20 or 30 years, I've just been focused on Europe. It's an exciting responsibility to have books covering these places and thousands of people saying, what are we going to do for dinner tonight? Where are we going to take the kids down to the beach or all that? So I just love that responsibility. So if somebody gave me a luxurious, all-expenses-paid 10-day trip to Fiji or a safari or something that I'd love to do, my first thought would be 10 days. I really need those 10 days to update my Sicily book, you know? So I'm not complaining about it. I just love my work. I found my niche, and it's very gratifying to be able to help Americans travel. I work with 100 people up in Edmonds, and our mission is to equip and inspire Americans to venture beyond Orlando.
2: Well, there goes our Orlando station.
3: I lost Orlando a long time ago with my show.
2: This is LiveWire Radio, formerly on in Orlando, but still. Still on in a lot of places. We're talking to Rick Steves about his new book, On the Hippie Trail. Now, Rick, you, of course, have guided millions of folks through Europe over the years. But as this latest book kind of shows, you were not always the savvy traveler, which got us wondering if you were ever guilty of some of the classic tourist blunders or faux pas. That means blunder in French. So we wanted to ask you about some travel transgressions to see if you have made

0: maybe committed them. This is a little exercise we're calling Rick Steves Never Have I Ever. Very contemplative game we're about to play. Okay. Rick, we're wondering if you've done any of the following. Have you ever bought souvenirs for someone once you were already home?
1: No.
0: What is your souvenir sort of policy? Because you travel so much that if it became the expectation with people in your life that you were going to bring something home, I mean, that would be its whole own probably responsibility, right?
1: I bought most of the souvenirs you can buy after the first five or six trips, and that was 30 trips ago. So now I just, the thought of a souvenir, a physical souvenir, makes almost no sense to me. But photographs and memories, writing a journal is like netting butterflies. Hmm. And you just catch all these butterflies and you write them down, these little magic moments that you'll forever enjoy. But souvenirs... Yeah, I used to bring home, after I finished all the tacky normal things that you'd buy, I started to bring home taxidermy, stuffed animals from different places. And it never went over well with girls that I was dating. So so they're deep in a box somewhere, all my taxidermy.
0: Aww. Yeah.
1: But I just don't do souvenirs. But when you read the Hippie Trail book, I was fixated on souvenirs and bargaining. You know, is fun.
0: Getting these like fantastic outfits that you were like negotiating on for days on end and stuff, right? All right, Rick Steves, have you ever peed in a bottle while in transit?
1: That's page 47 in this book. I wonder if it is. Yeah. That's the country. It was on the way to Iran. Yeah.
0: So that's a yes?
1: I could write a whole essay about peeing in places other than toilets.
0: Yeah.
1: I'll tell you one thing. On the airplane in India back then, I had forgotten about this until I actually read the journal, but I went to it's an old prop propeller plane, and I went back to the toilet, and I was just mesmerized by you could see the farmland right through the toilet. And I couldn't stop looking at, through the toilet, the monsoon-soaked farmland. And then I thought, and now I'm going to fertilize.
0: The producers and I were debating backstage whether or not to ask if you had ever been in the Mile High Club, but I think that's more upsetting. have you ever, Rick Steves, pretended not to understand a language to avoid getting in trouble with the authorities?
1: Many, many times. That's 101 for...
0: That's a move.
1: For slumming around Europe in the old days, yeah. You would buy a ticket halfway to your destination, and you would accidentally miss the stop, and the conductor would say... You're supposed to get off back there, and you would just not know, and you'd be traumatized, and then ultimately he would kick you off in the city that you wanted to be in.
0: All right, Rick Steves, have you ever hopped a train, as in like climbed into sort of I don't know if we use this term anymore, but let's just say ridden the rails, hobo style?
1: Well, I've never done it hobo style, but I've done it cheap student style, which is. Just get on a train with an expired rail pass or something like that.
0: And just kind of try to keep...
1: Well, when you're on a train, and I haven't done this for a few years, but there's conductors that are coming this way. There's one here and one here, and they're coming like this. And you're trying to be right in the middle.
0: For the radio listeners, his hands are getting closer and closer together.
1: And you're hoping to get to your next stop before...
0: I see.
1: ...you run out of space. And that's thrilling, you know?
0: Yeah. I've been on a train before. This was just on the East Coast of the U.S., but where they didn't come by and check my ticket, and I was so disappointed I had paid.
2: Yeah.
0: I felt like, what was that for? But
1: but Europe has evolved to the point now where they don't hardly check for public transit in a lot of countries, and everybody pays. It's government subsidized, And Germans have these passes where for a few bucks you can go anywhere in the whole country by train or by bus or by trolley. And it's a beautiful thing to be able to. It's like swinging from vine to vine, I always think, you know, just around Germany.
0: All right. Last question, Rick Steves from Never Have I Ever. Have you ever eaten at a McDonald's in a foreign country, even though there was something local available right next door?
1: I've eaten at a McDonald's, I will admit, because when I was on a real tight budget, it was located where you'd get a great view for the cost of a Coca-Cola, and you're sitting right next to these fancy...
0: That's not eating if you got a Coca-Cola.
1: Yeah, there's a McDonald's on the Champs-Élysées in France, which has beautiful wicker chairs, and they don't have golden arches. They have subdued white arches, you know? and that's the thing. And then as a tour guide, I have camped out in the very back of a McDonald's, assuming none of my travelers on the tour bus would come back there, because I told them not to go there.
0: Rick Steves hiding in plain sight. I love it. The book is On the Hippie Trail. He's Rick Steves. Thank you so much for coming on LiveWire.
2: That was Rick Steves right here on LiveWire. His latest book, On the Hippie Trail, is available to read right now. Hey there, LiveWire listeners. It's Luke. Letting you know that we are going to be back at the Alberta Rose Theater in Portland, Oregon on May 14th. Podcaster Sarah Marshall of the You're Wrong About podcast will be there. Now, she's got a new series. It's all about satanic panic, something I grew up with and in. Plus, we're going to have the author Camille Dungy stopping by. She's got a new collection of poetry, which is her first in nearly a decade. Then humorist and writer Angela Nissel on her latest memoir, and some music from jazz performer Casa Overall. You can get your tickets right now at livewireradio.org, and we'll see you on May 14th. This is LiveWire. I'm Luke Burbank here with Elena Passarello. Of course, each week on the show, we like to ask the LiveWire audience a question. And this week, we were inspired by Rick Steves' many adventures around the world. So what did we ask the audience, Elena?
3: Oh, this is going to be so good. We asked them to tell us the most unexpected thing that has happened while they were traveling.
2: All right, let's get into it. We actually recorded real audience members at a recent edition of LiveWire. Here is what they said. This person wanted to remain anonymous, Elena, which usually means
3: it's going to be good.
2: It's generally a good story.
4: I bought all this sugar in Mexico when we were running around Mexico on this bus, and the Federales got on, and I just kind of freaked out and said, I'm American and it's sugar.
2: How much sugar do you need to buy while in Mexico?
3: Yeah. Are we doing some baking when we get back
2: seriously.
3: To the Airbnb?
2: I mean, you're kind of asking to get hassled.
3: Yeah.
2: Carrying around a white powder.
3: Methinks the lady doth protest too much.
2: Yeah, exactly. All right, here's what Dan said happened to him once when traveling, and it was a big surprise.
5: We're in the Czech Republic, and we're on a 4-hour bus. And about 1 hour in, I had to use the bathroom badly. And the guy was like an old Soviet type. Wouldn't stop the bus. And so we, like, 3 hours later, we got to a stop that actually had, like, a visitor center, maybe. And there was a restroom, and I bolted to the restroom, and I just made it. So now every once in a while, we'll say to each other, oh, I had a Czech Republic moment.
3: Yes. The poor Czech Republic.
2: I don't know how that person, 3.5 hours, he said, I don't know how in the world he was able to hold it for that long. What I think is illuminating about that is the number one reason to be in a relationship, really, is so you have inside jokes like that.
3: Totally.
2: You know?
3: Yeah.
2: Just like a shorthand, when you said I'm having a Czech Republic moment, the other person knows exactly what's going on for you.
3: Yes. Yeah. That and charades. Like, nobody is better at charades than somebody that you've been with for 17 years.
2: Exactly. All right. Here's what Maddie had happened to them when they were traveling, and it was, well, let's just say, surprising.
6: When I was in France a couple years ago, we were in a little garden maze, hedge maze, and we came around the corner, and there was a person of the evening entertaining somebody around the corner, and that was an unexpected thing to find at the Louvre.
3: At the the Louvre. Okay. A little love at the Louvre.
2: Yeah, exactly. That's high class.
3: That's true. That's.
2: I think I'm going to forever use the term person of the evening going forward.
3: Yes. I liked the euphemisms. Very, yes. Very delicately handled by Maddie there.
2: Exactly. So those are some unexpected travel stories from our listeners. Thank you to everyone who was brave enough to respond to our question. Our musical guests this week are part of a special collaboration between the Oregon Symphony and the nonprofit organization Path Home. And here's what they do. It's so cool, Elena. They bring together professional singer-songwriters with parents who are experiencing homelessness. And through the collaboration, the participants work with symphony musicians to create personal lullabies for their children. Stephanie Schneiderman of the Lullaby Project joined us on stage at the Patricia Reeser Center for the Arts in Beaverton, Oregon, to talk about the project. Take a listen. Welcome to LiveWire.
7: Hello, thank you.
2: This is such an amazing project. Can you tell me kind of how it came to Portland and sort of what the response was?
7: Absolutely. It started at Carnegie Hall's Wiles Music Institute, and they have about 60 partners internationally. So Oregon Symphony brought it to Portland about 7 years ago, and they partner with Path Home Family Shelter, and now, as a new addition, Family Preservation, which connects us with incarcerated moms.
2: What's the process like? Where does the idea start? Just take me through how one of these songs kind of comes to be.
7: Absolutely. So the main purpose behind Lullaby Project, I kind of think, is two things. One is to amplify the parent-child bond. And, you know, music is the most natural way to bond with your kid. And the second thing is to empower the parent in a situation that's probably feeling powerless. Yeah. And so one of the first things we do is they get to make every choice along the way. A lot of times I've done this over the years now, 7 years, I've been part of Lullaby Project since its inception with Oregon Symphony. And so I've written many songs with many parents, mostly moms, a couple of dads. And I'll always ask them, so how do you want to start? Like, what feels most comfortable to you? Do you want to write a letter to your kids? Do you want to write down some thoughts? Or do you want to just talk and all write it all down? And most of the time, that's what they choose. And so for the first 20 minutes, it's this really nice connection where they're sharing their story, their hardships, their love for their kids, stories about their kids, stories about their own upbringing. And I just like scribble as fast as I possibly can. And then I'll reflect it back to them. And you know, when I recently did this with a wonderful mom that I had the honor of working with named Lacey at Coffee Creek, a lot of the things that she said, it was already so poetic, because she naturally, I think that happens. And so when she was first talking about her son, she has two kids, she was talking about her son, and she said, you know, his breath is my breath, and his smile is my smile, and every tear we cry together, I was like, just keep going, that's so good. Yeah. And when I reflected it back to her, at the end, I said, is there anything that's missing? Like, is there any message here that you want to add on? And she said, I want my kids to know their power. And we put that in there. That's one of the lyrics. We'll teach you to know your power. And it was an emotional moment where she said, if I knew my power, my potential, my life would be different. And so it's such an honor to be in the position of like taking the medium of songwriting and recording and being a musician for all these years, all these decades, and then using it to have somebody else like voice from their sense of melody. And a lot of times we'll find melody just through speech, our natural rhythm, our natural, you know, melody is comprised of two things. It's comprised of rhythm and it's comprised of pitch. And so we just follow the natural melody and that becomes the song. And so I think it's like helping a family create a family heirloom.
2: What's it like when the song is then performed for the parent and if the children are old enough to kind of understand what's going on, like that moment of the song being presented? I mean, there can't be a dry eye in the house,
7: right? It's just mind-blowing and always really emotional. And oftentimes there will be some moms that want to sing it on their own, meaning that they want to record it with the symphony, and, you know, backing them up. And it's really just kind of elevates the whole experience for them. And so their kids feel like swept up in this exciting opportunity, and they see their parent in a powerful place. And then I think it becomes like their anthem. Mm-hmm. I mean, I don't think that's an overstatement. It's really cool.
2: That was Stephanie Schneiderman with the Lullaby Project here on LiveWire, recorded live at the Patricia Reeser Center for the Arts in Beaverton, Oregon. We are going to take a very short break, but do not go anywhere. When we come back, Stephanie and the Lullaby Project will perform a beautiful piece of music that they wrote in collaboration with an incarcerated mother. Stick around. More LiveWire coming up.
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2: Welcome back to LiveWire from PRX. I'm Luke Burbank here with Elena Passarello. Okay, it is that time again in the show where we like to play a little station location identification examination. If you are unfamiliar, this is where I quiz Elena, our announcer, on a place in America where LiveWire is on the radio. She has to guess where that place might be based on these clues. Elena, are you ready?
3: Yes, ready but not confident, because I feel like the hamlets have been getting smaller and smaller recently. So,
2: I believe your suspicions are correct. It's known as a resort waterfront community on the north shore of Little Traverse Bay. It's also home to the deepest freshwater harbor in the Great Lakes.
3: Well, I would first say that it was Traverse City, but that doesn't sound right because it would be too easy. So it's got to be one of the other little towns up there.
2: Yes, it is. How about this? A notable part about this town's history is that there was some hardcore clubbing that was going on during the Prohibition era. There was a place there called Club Manitow, which was an infamous Midwest summer resort nightclub casino that existed from 1929 to 1952. Does that narrow it down for you?
3: Yes. I've narrowed it down to two places. Do I get credit if it's one of the two?
2: Hugely.
3: Okay. It's either Petoskey, Michigan or Harbor Springs, Michigan.
2: It's Harbor Springs, Michigan, Elena, where we're on WHBPFM. How do you know from Harbor Springs, Michigan?
3: Used to vacation in Petoskey. I just couldn't remember which one was north of the other.
2: That is absolutely incredible. Shout out to everybody tuning in Harbor Springs, Michigan.
3: Woohoo!
2: This is LiveWire from PRX. All right, before we get to this week's musical performance from the Lullaby Project, a little preview of what we are doing on the show next week. Avery Truffleman is going to stop by. Avery hosts one of my very favorite podcasts in the world. It's called Articles of Interest. It is a show that is kind of ostensibly about clothing and fashion and what we wear, but it is about so much more than that. Plus, we're going to get some music from the truly delightful Brazilian by way of Portland, Oregon duo, Johnny Franco and his real brother, Dom. They really are brothers. They write beautiful songs. They've also got this kind of old-timey radio sense that they bring to the show, which I'm excited for you to all get to hear. So make sure you tune in for next week's episode of LiveWire. All right, before the break, we were talking to Stephanie Schneiderman of the Lullaby Project, which is an organization that collaborates with parents, some of whom are incarcerated, some who are experiencing homelessness, to compose lullabies for their children. So let's get back to that now. Let's hear this song from Stephanie Schneiderman and the Lullaby Project. This is with members of the Oregon Symphony, recorded live at the Patricia Reeser Center for the Arts in Beaverton, Oregon. Take a listen. Now, the song that we're going to hear, can you tell me the backstory on that?
7: So I shared a little bit. It's called Connected, and it was written with Lacey.
2: Okay, this woman that's incarcerated currently.
7: Yeah, so you hear those lyrics. You'll hear, your breath is my breath, your smile is my smile.
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0: Thank you.
1: That was the Lullaby Project right here on LiveWire, featuring artist Stephanie Schneiderman and members of the Oregon Symphony, including Peter Fajola and Inez Voglar-Belgique on violin, Amanda Grimm on viola, Kevin Kunkel on cello, Jason Schooler on bass, and Zach Galatis on the flute. 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All right, that's going to do it for this week's episode of LiveWire. A huge thanks to our guests, Rick Steves, Stephanie Schneiderman, and the Lullaby Project. Also, special thanks this episode to our friends, Hallie and Rick Sadle.
2: Woohoo, Hallie! Laura Haddon is our executive producer. Heather D. Michelle is our executive director. And our producer and editor is Melanie Sevchenko. Our technical director is Eben Hoffer. Hazik Bin Ahmad Farid is our assistant editor. And our house sound is by D. Neil Blake. Ashley Park is our production fellow.
1: Valentine Keck is our operations manager. Andrea Castro-Martinez is our marketing associate. And Ezra Veenstra runs our front of house. Our house band is Sam Pinkerton, Ethan Fox Tucker, A.L. Alves, and A. Walker Spring, who also composes our music. This episode was mixed by Eben Hoffer and Hazik Bin Ahmad Farid.
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3: The people of France really adore their children. 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
3: Hi, I'm Rick Steves. Today, it's a Mother's Day edition of Travel with Rick Steves. American Mary Barone tells us what it's like marrying into French culture and talks about the joys and challenges of raising a child in Paris. And another young American mother, Jennifer Wilson, joins us to share her family's adventure, moving everybody to a tiny rustic village in Croatia, where her ancestors came from.
5: The neighbors had a cow on the first floor of their house, and the gathering space was sort of the cafe bar in the middle of town.
3: That and some special tributes to our mothers. It's just ahead on Travel with Rick Steves.
6: Live from NPR News in Washington, I'm Janine Herbst. The U.S.-Israeli war in Iran is now in its third month, and though there's a ceasefire in effect, Iran continues to block the Strait of Hormuz, and the U.S. is blocking Iranian ports. Both countries have exchanged fire in recent days. This as Iran's Revolutionary Guard today warned that any attack on an Iranian oil tanker or commercial vessels would be met with a heavy assault on a U.S. base in the region. Meanwhile, Iran has been reviewing a U.S. peace plan, but as Mirzad Baruchardi with Missouri University of Science and Technology says, it's not clear an agreement will be reached anytime soon.
7: The law of unintended consequences has taken hold. The war has basically produced a more radical and increasingly confident leadership in Iran that believes it can outlast U.S. political will while sustaining domestic repression to suppress internal resistance.
6: Speaking there on NPR's Weekend Edition. Israeli settlers in the occupied West Bank have forced a Palestinian family to dig up the body of their deceased elderly father from a grave just hours after he was buried. NPR's Ruth Sherlock has more.
8: The cemetery where the Assassa family has buried their dead for generations south of Jenin in the occupied West Bank now lies only some 300 metres from an Israeli settlement that was re-established there last year. Palestinians now have to obtain Israeli permits to bury their dead there. The Assassa family did this to lay to rest their elderly father, Hussein, on Friday. But only hours later, settlers forced the family to exhume Hussein's body, claiming the grave was too close to the settlement. The Israeli military did not immediately respond to NPR's request for comment, but told Israeli media that it had intervened after friction between Palestinians and Israeli civilians, and said the incident was under review. Ruth Sherlock, NPR News, Tel Aviv.
6: Voters in Louisiana weighed in this week on proposed congressional maps as the state considers redistricting changes ahead of the midterms. Brooke Thorington of member station WRKF reports the effort's part of a broader Republican push across the Deep South.
9: Amid chanting and protest in the halls of the Capitol, Democratic Representative Denise Marcel urged committee members not to vote along party lines, but to pass a map that's representative of the state and includes two majority black congressional districts.
10: Let's just call it what it is. It is pure racism to want all white representation in Congress.
9: Lawmakers are expected to vote on maps that include one with all Republican districts, a map with one black majority district, and another with two black majority districts. For NPR News, I'm Brooke Thorington in Baton Rouge.
6: And you're listening to NPR News from Washington.
9: At Denver International Airport, a packed Frontier Airlines flight was aborted just before takeoff last night after the plane struck a pedestrian, sparking a fire on board. NPR's Emmy Held reports officials say the person was trespassing.
11: Just 2 minutes after an unidentified person jumped a perimeter fence and walked across the runway, a departing flight hit and killed them, Denver Airport said in a statement. 224 passengers and 7 crew were about to take off for L.A.
12: We're stopping on the runway. We just hit somebody. We have an engine fire.
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13: We've got smoke in the aircraft. We're going to evacuate on the runway.
11: Passengers got out on slides. Five people were hospitalized with minor injuries. The FAA says hundreds of runway incursions, including those with other planes and vehicles, happen every year. It's worked to reduce them with enhanced lighting and signage at airports, including at Denver. Amy Held, NPR News.
9: The Atlanta Braves says former manager and Hall of Famer Bobby Cox has died. He was 84 years old. Cox managed the team to prominence during the 1990s and led them to their first championship in 1995. He took them to 14 consecutive division titles, including 5 National League pennants and the 1995 World Series title. He retired in 2010 and suffered a stroke in 2019. Before that, Cox led the Blue Jays for 4 years, including its first division title in 1985. And earlier, he spent 2 seasons playing with the New York Yankees. I'm Janine Herbst, NPR News.
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16: Years ago, Seattleite Mary Campbell married a Frenchman she met while working at Rick Steves Europe. They're now raising a family in Paris. In just a bit, Mary lets us in on a few French expectations for being a young mother. And Jennifer Wilson tells us what happened when her family opted out of their busy American life in Des Moines and relocated to a small village that time forgot in the mountains of Croatia. By the way, we're proud to note that this week's Mother's Day edition of Travel with Rick Steves won the top Lowell Thomas Award for Audio from the Society of American Travel Writers back when it first aired in 2013. I'd like to open by sharing a few thoughts about my own mother, June Steves. She had passed away just a few months earlier. My mom was my first travel partner ever. It was 1969, and I was a wide-eyed 14-year-old when she introduced me to Europe. As my dad was busy doing business with European piano builders, he imported pianos, my mother and I immersed ourselves in the wonders of Europe. On that first dip into Europe, we'd watch Dutch bicyclists gather at a stoplight on the way to the fields, wooden shoes filling their little handlebar baskets. Venturing into our first subway ride ever, we found our way to a stop called Trocadero, emerged, turned the corner, and set eyes for the first time on the jaw-dropping Eiffel Tower. Together, we puzzled at neoclassical buildings that looked both new and ancient. We collected souvenir pins to fill my Bavarian felt hat. When friends in Germany gave us a tin of white asparagus, we opened it and marveled together at what looked like a rare albino vegetable. And with Norwegian relatives, we traveled to the fjord where we found the actual house from where my mother's mother left for the new land. In her case, Canada. On that first trip, I was attached to my mom. Literally, as back then, a mother and her child could share the same passport. And flying home from that first foreign adventure, I have a hunch my mom knew that she planted in me a seed, one that would sprout into a lifelong passion for travel. One of my favorite photos is of me and my mom with our hosts in Austria, in a dusty village on the border of communist Hungary. It was 1969,
3: Mom had just introduced me to a man who claimed to have witnessed the assassination of Archduke Franz Ferdinand in 1914, which kicked off World War I. Whether he actually saw it or not, the story had me wide-eyed. And when I look back on it, I think that may have been the pivotal moment in my life. It directed me toward my history degree and a passion for learning and teaching through thoughtful travel that has stayed with me to this day. June Steeves was born of Norwegian immigrants Harold and Erna Fremmerly on June 29, 1931, in Edmonton, Alberta. They eventually moved to Seattle, where Mom fell in love with my dad, Dick Steeves. The romance produced three children, me and my two sisters, as well as six grandchildren, and proved to be lifelong. Their relationship only seemed to be strengthened when, several years ago, Mom developed Alzheimer's, and Dad never left her side. In my mom's family, being of good stock was the ultimate compliment. Her mom and her mom's mom always talked about it. It must be a Norwegian thing, good stock to survive a hard life. It was as if offspring were like plants that needed to survive a winter snow. Mom certainly was good stock. In fact, my fear was that her tough Norwegian body would long outlive her Alzheimer's brain. In that regard, her death was both timely and a blessing. A week after Christmas, I got a call that Mom had been taken to the hospital. First diagnosis, pneumonia, but it was worse. A few minutes later, we learned she had had a heart attack and would need a pacemaker. Half an hour after that, the doctor was on the phone asking about Mom's end-of-life wishes. Within the hour, I gathered with loved ones at Mom's deathbed. Looking at her in that hospital bed, even with her pale face drained of life, I saw a noble woman of beauty and strength. I saw the power of maternal love. I saw, and I will remember, a strong, timeless woman of good stock, Viking stock. At 1:30 a.m. on December 29th, 2011, I held my mom's hand and stroked her head as she peacefully took her last breath. Losing your mother takes you to places you've never been. There's a void. You see things differently. You realize how much emotion is inside you. You find there's a bucket of tears reserved especially for mothers. Collecting my thoughts about Mom's death, I find myself going ethnic, going primeval. Coming together as Mom died, we cradled her. It was as if we created, with our family, loved ones, and pastor, a Viking ship in some torchlit burial ceremony 1,000 years ago in Norway. At that dreaded but epic moment, I appreciated the cyclical nature of life. June Steeves brought us in, and those she raised and loved saw her out.

0: Up next, the story of a family that moved from Middle America to the middle of a muddy village in Croatia. Tired of the rat race, Midwestern mom Jennifer Wilson decided to uproot her young family and seek out something simpler. So she moved her husband and two kids to the Croatian mountain village of her great-grandparents to learn what they would have taught her about life. Jennifer makes sense of her family's adventures in her book called Running Away to Home. She joins us right now from the Iowa Public Radio studio in Des Moines to tell us what she and her family gained from living in Croatia and how it's changed them now that they're back in America. Jennifer, thanks for being with us.
1: Thank you so much for having me.
0: So you took your family from Iowa to Croatia. Set up the story here. When did this happen? Why'd you do it? How long you stay?
1: Well, it was in 2008 when the economy was sort of melting down here in America. We were really feeling a lot of restlessness at the time. So we sort of collectively decided as a family to take a big risk. We decided to get rid of all of our sort of consumerist lifestyle stuff, and we took our young family back to the ancient Croatian mountain village of my ancestors, and it was a pretty amazing ride.
0: How long did you stay in Croatia on this trip?
1: We were in the country itself for about 7 months, the majority of that in Merkopi, the village itself.
0: Is your husband Croatian also?
1: He's Norwegian and Alsatian, but he sort of adopted my ancestors for the time we were in the village. It was really like hitting the reset button for our family there.
0: In what way?
1: Well, Jim and I have a fairly modest lifestyle here in the Midwest, but even a family like us, sort of in our American culture, tends to supersize everything. And we were just ready to kind of get away from the American buzz, and we went back to a most basic way of living. We were living in a small pension in this very small village that felt like it was suspended in amber since my great-grandparents left, and it really gave us the time and space to connect as a family. We wanted less busyness in our world, and we thought there can really be no better way of doing that than going to a place where there was really nothing going on. We had heard a few things about Merkopi. I had done some research and a scouting trip, and indeed it was sort of this quiet timeout land, it felt like to us. And so when we got there, the neighbors had a cow on the first floor of their house, and the gathering space was sort of the cafe bar in the middle of town. And everybody throughout the generations, they knew poverty like their backyards because they had lived from their gardens for so many generations through good times and bad. And we just really melded into this slower lane, I guess.
0: Let's just say I'm one of these Merkopi residents, and all of a sudden I see this cheery family come in, and here's this Sam and Jennifer and Jim and Zadie. So how are you received? What are these people supposed to do when they see you?
1: You know, from the very first day, it was crazy. I'm a travel writer by trade, and so, you know, I thought that I would be sort of easing the way for my family into this village. But I've done a lot of traditional travel stories, you know, Paris and Mexico and New York and going to sort of easy travel destinations. I was the one that was knocked off my pins in this town. So I was sort of walking around wondering what we were going to do for entertainment. And so I was a little fish out of water. My husband immediately, because he had a year away from his desk job, and that was just the happiest moment of his life when he walked to this village where there was nothing to do but hang out and talk to the neighbors. And so they immediately embraced him. And of course, the Croatians love kids. And so they were part of everybody's life immediately.
0: So your kids are 7 and 4 at the time. And
1: That's right.
0: They just had friends to kick the ball around? Or how did your kids pass the time? I would have wondered if your 7-year-old son, Sam, would have just go, what's going on here? I mean, I don't have my right. TV shows. I don't have my friends.
1: From that very first night, we just sort of released them into the mountain meadow with our landlord's daughters. And they were just part of the family. And they had more freedom and space than they had ever experienced in their whole lives. I mean, they learned how to climb trees. They learned how to walk up a mountain. I mean, it was amazing. And my daughter especially physically grew over the time we were there, a noticeable amount. They really enjoyed it.
0: You know, it's interesting because my grandparents came from Norway, and I would love my kids to better know from where they came, Norway. And you spent, you know, just a few months, basically, and you've given your children something that will enrich their lives from now on. They know from where they came. How was that? Was that successful?
1: You know, they were a little bit young to really get the full depth of the Croatian experience. I mean, they didn't quite understand the things that make Croatia what it is now. It's been made up of so much strife in the past several decades, since World War I, really. So they didn't get that part, and they probably won't until they're old enough to hear the stories that the people in the village told us. but they understand food and they understand the accent, and they have still good friends back in the village that I have a feeling as they get older, they'll go back and visit again and again.
0: How did the kids communicate, and how did your husband Jim fit so well, and did the locals speak English?
1: He spoke the international language of Who Wants a Beer.
0: Well, that
1: so
0: helps.
1: He got along really well. But he's also just a very open-minded, easygoing guy, and so he just did a lot of smiling and nodding. We had actually taken language lessons here in Iowa before we left, but really it was so hard to learn that language. A Slavic language is so vastly different from anything we knew, and no matter how we studied, we didn't pick up a ton. We talked about the level of toddlers. But the kids, it was funny how they all understood each other, although they didn't speak the same language. I mean, it was a lot of pantomime and giggling and let's just go run and play soccer.
0: For the village kids, I would imagine is, hey, there's two more kids to play with. This is fun.
1: That's exactly right. You know, let's see if these guys are any good at soccer, and we'll play it in the meadow tonight to find out.
0: More with Jennifer Wilson and her family's journey to the Croatian mountain village of her ancestors, and more Mother's Day tributes. It's all just ahead on Travel with Rick Steves.
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0: Jennifer Wilson is our guest right now on Travel with Rick Steves. She wrote Running Away to Home, Our Family's Journey to Croatia in Search of Who We Are, Where We Came From, and What Really Matters. It's about their decision to pack up from Iowa and try living in rural Croatia for a while. Her website is jennifer-wilson.com. What was the sense of privacy like in the village? Could you have your own space, or was it so humble and people living close together that you were all part of a big extended family?
1: People did live close together in a certain extent, but the houses were quite big. You know, the traditional European family house has three floors and a different generation on each one. So we were on the top floor in like a big dorm as a family. So we had our own private space on the top floor, but we didn't have much privacy from each other. We were all kind of lumped together. I thought that that would be an issue. You know, we have so much privacy in the United States, you know, in our homes. But, you know, we found that living in this big space where we could all see each other all the time, and it sort of helped us be closer as a family. We derived a lot of comfort from that, too.
0: I would imagine, you know, you come from Middle America and you're all tuned into the American dream. Did you find people in Croatia have the same dream, or do they aspire to different things?
1: You know, that's a great question, because one of the things that I kept noticing while I was there is how many parallels there were between the village of Mrkopalj and the United States as Jim and I were experiencing it. You know, since Croatia had earned its freedom in the wars of the 1990s, it just seemed to us like they were at this point where they got everything they wanted and weren't sure what to do with it. And I feel like we're kind of at that place as a family in the United States now. I mean, that's one of the reasons why we went to Croatia, to kind of take a time out and think, well, now what do we want to do with our American dream? What does it mean for us? Because it really doesn't mean just buying a bunch of stuff. That doesn't feel good to anyone. And I feel like the village was struggling with the same thing. Now we got what we wanted. Now what do we do? And I don't really think those questions have been answered yet. I do want to make a point, though, of saying that I've had so many families who are wondering how on earth we would do something like that and how we could afford something like that. And to us as a family, we made this our priority. We were going to save every single penny that we could to make this a time out for our family. We didn't shop at the superstores. We didn't buy new furniture. We didn't buy big Christmas presents. We buckled down. And it's an amazing thing that in this American economy that's even as dismal as everyone says it is, by the end of about a year-long savings binge, we had enough for a nine-month frugal journey to Europe, where we still stayed in Paris and we still stayed in London. And It can be done. It's just about your priorities.
0: You know, we have a lot of 9/11 baggage. What baggage do Croats have?
1: Well, you know, something that I found really interesting was everybody wanted to know, as soon as I hired an interpreter to help me ask questions of people, as we all kind of wanted to know each other a little bit more deeply, and they were really frustrated that we couldn't speak freely. And I hired everybody's favorite bartender to translate for me. And one of the first things almost every person I interviewed in depth wanted to know is, what do Americans think of us after World War II? And, you know, one of the things that humbled me the most about this trip was how little I knew about international politics and what the circumstances were of the world wars and who was what. And I thought of everything as such a black and white thing, but it's really not so when you really look into European history. And Croatia was aligned during World War II with the Nazis and the fascists, not the entire country, of course, not all of the people, but that's where the dominant political party was. And they were very interested in explaining how all of that came to be. They were very concerned about that. And I think that's baggage they still carry. And it's something that they still argue about in this village amongst each other, in the bars at night. And it's something that we kind of felt torn about as well. I mean, what if you went back to Norway and found out the village that you're from was torn apart by politics that are abhorrent to the rest of the world? I mean, it was hard for us to wrestle with. During World War II itself, the village in Croatia was aligned with the Nazis and fascists. The Ustashi government was in control for a while, and of course they lost in the end, and then Tito took over. But the baggage that Croatia still, I felt, carried with them in this village, I can only speak for the village itself, was, we don't want you to think that we're a bunch of Nazis. I mean, that's really not how it was. We had two awful choices. We had communist Russia, and we had the fascists and the Nazis, and we had to pick whichever one was going to let us keep going to church. And one woman kind of said to me, we're Catholic the way Israel is Jewish, and we had to choose who would let us continue to worship as we wanted to, as we needed to. Everybody was very concerned about talking about that with me, and so then it became very important for me to relay that part of the story. And I wasn't really going there for politics, but it seemed like a responsibility to talk about that. That's the history that we missed because my great-grandparents left.
0: I've found that throughout my Eastern European travels, there is that lingering sort of concern about, were you partisan, or were you Nazis, or were your relatives fighting against the Nazis? Were you communists up in the hills? And even today, families would be known as, oh, their family's a partisan family, or that family was a Nazi family. And what, 60 years later, it's still with them. I'm Rick Steves. This is Travel with Rick Steves. We're talking with Jennifer Wilson, and she's written a book called Running Away to Home, Our Family's Journey from Iowa to Croatia. Jennifer, living there in this little village of 800 people, you must have had an intimate look at just the structure of society. What was your take on a woman's place in Croatian small-town society?
1: You know, I was a little intimidated at first. There weren't a lot of women in the bar, which is where I went when I first scouted the place, and I was there alone. I was sort of seen as an oddity, and eventually I was kind of teased a little bit for being so independent of my husband's life, you know, traveling alone. And also when Jim was there with me, they couldn't believe that Jim was staying home with the kids while I was doing my research. In fact, there's a whole chapter in the book that sort of talks about how everybody thought Jim was living the life of a Croatian woman. But in terms of the older people in the village, they had such a vigorous life that it really is something that we should shoot for more here. I mean, the neighbor guy who was well into his 80s used to dig our car out when we were stuck in the snow when we would visit. And everybody still had a job and ran their farm, no matter how old they were. And as a result, I mean, there were tons of people who were well into their 80s who were still quite vital.
0: I get the sense that the seniors would pass on skills to the younger generation. It's just that's the feeling I get when I look at the photograph in your book of the old woman with your family out foraging, it looks like.
1: Well, they certainly did to me. They kept reminding each other. My guide, Stefania, used to tell me, they kept reminding each other, we're all that she has. And so each of them would teach me something different. I learned how to make different recipes from Baka Ana. Zora showed me where the old foundation of our family home was. They wanted me to come back so they could teach me how to knit with 5 needles. The women sort of passed down to me the things that my great-grandmother might have taught me, including the herbs in the field and what we could harvest and drink as tea. It was the most touching and important part of that trip for me as a woman, separate from my family's journey. One of the things about that village, Rick, it was crazy. They would tell us everything. I mean, I knew who was having problems with his woman. I knew who was messing around with who. They would just talk about these things openly. They told me about their World War II stories and these awful things that had happened during the Yugoslavian wars. But when I asked them for the village recipe for rakia, knew. I mean, doors shut. Done.
0: Wow. But they'd share it with you.
1: They would share it in copious amounts. The old women in the morning made sure we had a shot every morning about 9:30 on my way back from my morning run.
0: A shot of rakia at 9:30 in the morning?
1: Uh-huh. The old ladies. And I turned out to be a morning drinker. I don't like drinking at night, but wow, that was kind of nice to start my day with a little buzz like that. Makes a woman more laid back, that's for sure.
0: What is rakia? I mean, is it an anise drink?
1: No, it's not. It's boiled from plums, usually.
0: So it's fire water.
1: Right, right. And I didn't really go out to the bars at night.
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2: Treated me like a great granddaughter. It was quite a gift.
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2: The old women liked to talk about how little I knew. That was one thing that they really enjoyed. They liked to talk about the teas in the meadow there. They were having me on a steady diet drinking Gospina Trava, which turned out to be St. John's wort, because I was such a wreck when I first got there.
3: We're talking teas that were made of herbs from the surrounding meadows?
2: From flowers in the meadows, yep.
3: So they were experts at this?
2: They were absolute medicinal experts. There was not one ailment that we had in Merkapi. Of course, it was all minor travel stuff, colds, flu, whatever, that they weren't ready with. You know, boiled pine needles in a sap for us or something to that effect.
3: So the old ladies had folk remedies for whatever your family encountered.
2: They did. Our first neighbors, that was the phrase in the village for your best neighbors, the ones who you trust the most. Our first neighbors, Mario and Yasminka, took us to the secret bowl in the mountains that on a 1 week period of time in the fall, cranberries and blueberries fruited at the same time in the same foliage. And everybody was just laying on the side of this hill, just picking berries and putting it into cups and eating berries and just kind of this big local laid-back party out there. And I just remember looking around this heath of, you know, purple and red and thinking, there's really nothing more beautiful than this moment in all the travels I've ever made.
3: Whoa, a Croatian utopia. So it's that 1 week when you've got the secret bowl in the mountain,
2: yeah,
3: where the berries are ripe at the same time.
2: Right. And there was actually an old fellow that came over and asked Mario and Yasminka why we were there and kind of grousing that, listen, there's only so many. We don't want everybody to know about this. And Mario explained to them that we were family.
3: I was going to say, it sounds like you were not just considered newcomers, but you were part of the family.
2: It really felt that way. I mean, I was going there seeking my immediate family's connection. I was also seeking a little bit more connection to my own family. I talk in the book a bit about how my own relationship with my mother is a little tentative, and I was looking for my grandmother, who was Croatian. She had a very heavy Croatian accent, and I did know her. I was kind of looking for some comfort from her in these unstable times, I guess, and I think everybody recognized it.
3: You were not really having the fulfilling, close relationship with your actual mother, and you found your great-grandmother, and you got that from her.
2: My mother's mother, Grandma Kate, she was the daughter of the people who were from Merkapi, and she and I connected. We absolutely were inseparable as grandmother and granddaughter. And when she passed away, that was when I started kind of becoming interested in the place where her parents were from. And then the last of my immigrant relatives died, Sister Mary Paula Radosovic, and the nuns gave me her personal papers that talked about Merkapi, Croatia. I got those papers at the exact time that I started just feeling really restless, and Jim was unhappy in his job. He had one of those awful jobs where you have to ask permission to have a day off to go to the dentist, you know, or mm-hmm. to prove that you're sick. And we just started thinking, what if we just took a break? And to me, I was thinking, what if I just got to see my grandma one more time? And it was amazing how the village recognized that need in us. And, you know, as Americans, I think a lot of times we travel and feel like we're superior somehow, like we're going to visit these smaller countries from our very big country. We're a superpower. But they felt sorry for us. I found that repeatedly. They couldn't believe that I was coming there to find out who my great-grandparents were. Who doesn't know their great-grandparents, you know? It was fascinating that they really felt bad for us. I mean, they don't have any malls. They don't have any good sushi joints. But they knew who they were, and there was no doubt about that. And they saw in me especially that I just wasn't sure. And, you know, I had not traveled like that before. I did when I was in college. I was backpacking, but I was from a very small town in Iowa. And it was my sister Paula Radosovic, the last of the immigrant relatives, who told me, you must travel. You must get outside of this small town. And so I hit the road, and I just went to learn things. I went to look in the Louvre because I wanted to know what everybody else saw, that sort of thing. It was a very cursory trip. But this travel with my family gave me such unique entry into a culture that you never would have gotten in any other circumstance. I really felt like it was the first time that I had truly traveled. Because, you know, when you're a travel writer, you have a guide or a fixer who tells you, try this, try

0: try that. And they hide everything from you, you know, because you mm-hmm. want to have a little happy travel story that will end up in a travel magazine. And that's why everybody feels like they fail when they read travel stories and their mm-hmm. trip didn't turn out mm-hmm. like it did in the magazine. But this was, and I was committed to writing everything in between. And I don't look great a lot of times in this book because I talk about how I was uncomfortable. Yeah. We don't always look perfect. The village doesn't always look perfect, but it truly was this immersion into another world that we loved as a family. And me as a traveler, I think I really learned how to get outside of my comfort zone and see what that has to offer.
1: In a sense, then, Running Away to Home is a guidebook.
0: I think it's permission for people to go ahead and not enjoy it sometimes. Because in the end, you're going to get something different than you expected. And isn't that why we go somewhere anyway? I stepped so far outside of my comfort zone, I had no idea if I'd ever snap back. And in some ways, I haven't. It's a way to go and try to open your mind and learn a new way of being.
1: Maybe you don't want to snap back. Maybe you just want to snap to a different place than you would have been had you not traveled.
0: That's true.
1: And now you're back home. Your kids are a couple years older, 7 and 9. And you look back on it, was it worth all the trouble? What was the main lesson?
0: Definitely gratitude for the lives that we have. My great-grandparents took an enormous risk when they left their village behind and they didn't look back and came to this place where they didn't speak the language. And my great-grandfather had $14.50 in his pocket when he arrived at Ellis Island. I believe that as a family, we're never going to forget what that sacrifice meant to us. It's helped us have a better life. And I hope as Americans, we don't squander his great sacrifice.
1: Jennifer Wilson, that's an inspiring story, and I'd call it heroic parenting at the same time. Thanks a lot for sharing, and good luck with your book, Running Away to Home.
0: Thank you so much for having me.

0: Jennifer's book, Running Away to Home, is available in paperback. We also have a link to Jennifer's novel called Water, in which a reporter grapples with an all-too-real water crisis in her Midwestern community. You'll find it with this week's show notes at ricksteves.com/radio. It's a Mother's Day tribute with a little international flavor today on Travel with Rick Steves. We'll meet another young American mother and hear what it's like to raise a family in Paris in just a bit. Right now, let's pay tribute to the strong Sicilian mama as our friends Tommaso and Alfio from Sicily explain. I'm joined now by Tommaso Ponte and Alfio Di Mauro from Sicily. Thanks for joining me, Tommaso and Alfio.
1: Thank you, Rick.
2: What's the Italian word for mama's boy?
1: Mammoni.
2: Mammoni. What does that mean?
1: Mammoni, mama boys. I mean that we are the preferred of our mamas. So our mamas, you know, prepare our food. She makes our laundry. It's a great way of living.
2: So is
1: this, I swear.
2: Because this is famous in Italy also. But I mean, in Sicily, there's still
1: In Sicily, it's much more, you
2: even
1: know.
2: Even in extreme, you have a strong umbilicone.
1: Umbilicone.
3: That is fun. Oh, I think
2: the
3: you're
2: umbilical
3: right.
2: Umbilical cord. I know one Italian
3: right.
2: word.
3: Yes.
2: So it's hard to cut that umbilicone.
3: Well, you know, our mamas, I think they love us so much, probably too much, that they don't want that we leave the house.
1: Absolutely.
3: So
1: not.
3: That means that you're going to have a kind of a close relationship with your mama because she's going to take care of you or what you eat or what you're going to dress or the laundry and things like that. And I must say that from sometimes, you know, Sicilians, they really enjoy
1: when you
3: that.
1: Get married, there is a big competition between the mama and the wife. Don't
3: Ooh.
1: Forget that. That's why the mom and the wife, you know, the wife should stay very, very far from each other. Otherwise, we have always, you know, fight.
3: So because can you imagine this poor Sicilian man struggling between these two women?
1: Yes, it's
2: oh,
1: a big
2: life
1: problem.
2: Is tough. Life is so tough.
1: Yes,
2: wow.
3: You can tell.
0: Tommaso, Alfio, mille grazie.
1: Andiamo a visitare la stupenda isola di Sicilia.
2: Wow. And Tommaso, what did you say?
1: I said, let's go and visit the beautiful island of Sicily all together.
3: Amunini.
2: Amunini, what was that?
3: Andiamo.
1: Let's go.
2: Andiamo, let's go.

0: Our next stops are Paris and San Francisco on this Mother's Day tribute edition of Travel with Rick Steves. Thanks for coming along.
1: You never know what fun little travel tidbits Rick Steves is going to give out next, from clever airline tricks to those hidden restaurant gems you'll never find on your own. He brings the good stuff every week, and you can catch it all right here on South Florida's NPR News Source.
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7: 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J'habite Paris et je voyage avec Rick Steves. 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I live in Paris and I travel with Rick Steves. Bonjour, je suis Hélène Chiolino, j'habite Paris et je voyage avec Rick Steves.
0: So many people dream about living in Paris. We're joined today by somebody who not only lives in Paris, somebody who fell in love with and married a Frenchman, moved to Paris, and now has a delightful little baby. She writes a blog, howtomarryafrenchman.blogspot.com, and she joins us today to give us a little insight into her life. Mary Bouron, thanks for joining us.
8: Thank you, Rick.
0: So walking around Paris, very pregnant.
8: Yes.
0: How do people treat you?
8: Yeah, they are very excited about it. The French, love families, love babies, and love to see young women making more of them. I was exiting my bakery one day and had an older gentleman come up to me, and he took my hand in his, and he told me he thought I looked beautiful, and then he thanked me for making a new French citizen.
0: Really?
8: Yes.
0: So there's that sort of almost patriotism about
8: yes.
0: bringing another child into the French realm.
8: Thank you for bringing us another taxpayer, I think.
0: Wow. Yeah. And how old is your baby now?
8: She is 15 months. Colette.
0: Colette. Oh, nice. You wrote in your blog, by the way, your blog is so interesting, howtomarryafrenchman.blogspot.com. You wrote about a room full of Gemini.
8: Yes. Now, Paris is very popular to have babies, so there are a lot of young families in Paris. There's a lot of services, but there's so many babies that you really have got to get your organization down. For example, when you want to give birth in a specific hospital, you really have to apply right away. So, for example, I had a lot of girlfriends who were starting to get pregnant or thinking about getting pregnant. They would call the hospital every month, reserve a bed. And then if they got pregnant at the end of the month, keep their spot. And if they didn't, they'd call back and cancel.
0: They reserved a bed 9-10 months in advance?
8: Oh, yeah, exactly.
0: Really? So just in case you can conceive, you've nailed a bed.
8: Yeah, you've got a bed down, yeah. So that's first things first is book your hospital in advance. And then the same thing is true with daycare. So the most popular month to give birth in Paris is May, because you have to have a 3-month-old baby in order to leave them in the daycare system. They can't be under 3 months.
0: Okay.
8: And every school year, there's something called la rentrée, which is the big September opening. And so all of the spots fill up in September.
0: So if you're angling for a top-notch daycare,
8: yes,
0: you want a baby that's 3 months old in September.
8: Exactly.
0: When most of the vacancies appear.
8: That's right. And they make those lists in May, so you want to have a springtime baby.
0: Wow, that requires a little bit of artistry. Are the Parisian
8: Yeah.
0: women pretty good at that?
8: Oh, yeah. They're really good at it. In fact, I was completely sort of blindsided by this. We had an August baby. And then afterwards, when I'm telling people, oh, la, la, la, August. Oh, what a difficult month to give birth.

0: You write in your blog about the mammies of Montmartre. Tell us about that.
1: Yeah, mamie is a nice name for grandma. And there are a lot of elderly people that live on this hill. And they are really involved in children's lives. Their children, other people's children.
0: Even yours, a stranger.
1: Even my child. Yes, yes. Yeah, I think it takes a village to raise a baby.
0: Are they judgmental? I mean, I know it's kind of odd when an older person kind of makes some judgmental comment on how you're raising your child.
1: It took a little while to get used to it. But these elderly women would just march right up to you and tell you what they thought of you. You know, oh, madame, look at these poor babies' arms. You've exposed them to the wind. Or the other way around, even 10 minutes later, they could come up to you and say, oh, madame, your baby's suffocating with all of these scarves. Da, da, da, da, da. So they're very concerned about...
0: So without any sort of invitation, they'll give you plenty of advice.
1: No. Even if you're sort of moving your eyesight over here to sort of avoid them, they'll march right up to you and say, oh, madame, and give you a little nugget of advice.
0: Is it annoying or is it endearing?
1: Both. I try and take the endearing track because it is really sweet.
0: That's a good positive mindset. I would add. When you're living in a complicated and dense sort of environment like Paris with so many strong feelings about how to live and what's right.
1: There's also no winning here. So I just, I don't try and debate. I just, madame, thank you. Yes. Oh, you're right. We're going to go right home right now and bundle up.
0: How long have you been married to Gregoire?
1: 4 years.
0: 4 years. What's your advice to an American woman hoping to fall in love with a Parisian or a Frenchman?
1: Do it.
0: Do it.
1: Yeah, it's, wow. It's a lot of fun.
0: How is that? How are Frenchmen
1: different?
0: Unique? Different. Yeah,
1: it's. I would say that very generally speaking, it's hard to sum up a whole peoples here, but that they're very sensitive. They're very sweet.
0: So it's not just until they get you. They're sensitive even several years into the marriage.
1: They really are. Yeah, well.
0: Or is Gregoire just a unique?
1: Well, Gregoire is particularly sweet, yes. But generally speaking, they're a little bit softer than American men. And they make really nice life partners.
0: So Mary, your baby's 14, 15 months old now.
1: Yeah.
0: And you've learned about maternity leave and daycare and this sort of thing. How does that work for a French person compared to what we would expect in the United States?
1: Yeah, it's actually pretty different. And since this is my first baby, I didn't realize sort of all the differences until I was starting to describe this to my mother and my girlfriends and all of this. And they just, some of the things they couldn't believe. For example, maternity leave starts a month before your due date.
0: Okay.
1: So where here, I know that I had friends that would bring their hospital bag and store it under their cubicle in case they
0: had
1: to rush off. Right to work. and then they'd have a few weeks at home, of course, just like, and then they'd come back. Where there, it starts early. So that last month before you're even due, you're already at home, you're fluffing the toys in the nursery, you're getting things ready.
0: And you're getting paid leave at this time.
1: You are, yeah. That's when the paid leave starts, yes. And then once your baby is born, so you have a month before, and then you have, sort of depending on the contract exactly, you've got between 2 and 3 months afterwards.
0: Okay. And then you go back to work. Does your place of employment accommodate your new needs now as a young mother?
1: They do. So there's two kinds of contracts you can have in France. You can have a CDD, which is a determined amount of time, or you can have a CDI, which is for an indefinite amount of time. So if you've got an indefinite amount of time contract, which is essentially you'd have to, steal out of the cash machine to get fired. You've got a job for life almost. You've got a lot more flexible benefits. So after that, 3 month period, let's say, and you're ready to come back to work, you could come back 4 days a week instead of five. You could also choose to take a year of unpaid leave, and they'd have to keep a job available for you, not necessarily the same position, but same level of pay, same level of responsibility.
0: So your employment would not be threatened if you chose to take a year off to be with your child.
1: That's exactly right. Right. And then you would get back into the system, and then you could get pregnant again and just sort of keep on going. So it's a really amazing amount of flexibility if you have one of these contracts of indeterminable length.
0: I know in Scandinavia they have paternity leave also. In France, what's the approach to dads?
1: Yeah, dads get a couple of weeks as well. It's not as generous as the leave for the mom, but they get a couple of weeks to be at home for sure.
0: And is it use it or lose it?
1: Yeah, I don't know anyone that hasn't used it. I can't imagine why you wouldn't. Now, these benefits that are so, so great are only, of course, available to people that have these amazing long-term contracts, which are a little bit hard to get if you are a young married woman thinking about having babies, they can kind of sniff that out.
0: Oh, because it's expensive to hire a woman who may be pregnant in a year because you'll have to give her these generous benefits.
1: That's
0: so
1: exactly
0: that might
1: right.
0: make it tougher for you to land a job if you're in childbearing age and
1: that's right.
0: to be a mom.
1: Now, each company, it's imposed, just like the number
0: right.
1: of vacations or the number of work hours. The government just decides that everyone has to have it. So it's not, you can't go to one company and get less
0: right.
1: or whatever. But they're hesitant about hiring you.
0: With the economic challenges in Europe now, and in France is having to look hard at their, you know, entitlements and so on.
1: Sure.
0: Do you feel like these things are going to be changing, or do you feel like the French are committed to this?
1: I think they're really committed to this. Yeah.
0: They'll find a way to.
1: They'll find other things, getting rid of fiscal niches, and there's plenty of stuff to cut
0: right.
1: there. But I think they're really committed to families and kids.
0: And Mary, let's talk about the practicalities of a little baby out in the big city, Paris. Mm-hmm. What about taking a child, an infant, to a restaurant, changing tables and so on, baby
1: yeah.
0: seats?
1: Well, first of all, I would encourage people to travel with their kids, even if they're little. It's so much fun, and I think you'll really connect with the locals. More people are going to want to come up to you, like we were saying, these mammies, and give you some advice. But even in a restaurant or at a bakery, maybe they'll give your baby a little piece of cake, or they'll want to tear off a loaf of bread. And so a baby is a fantastic accessory, a prop for getting to know the locals, that's for sure. But it comes with a few challenges. Parisian restaurants are rarely equipped with high chairs. I know of two restaurants in all of Paris that have a changing table. I asked one of my Parisian mother friends when I first started, you know, how are you supposed to change their diaper? I don't understand. And she said, well, what you do is you go into the bathroom stall, close the door, put your knees together, put your baby facing you on your knees, and you change your baby on your own lap.
0: You make your own changing
1: That's
0: table.
1: That's right. You put the wipes over here, you put the diaper over there, and you are a human changing table, which I now...
0: And that works.
1: ...got this move down, but it took a couple of tries, yeah.
0: One thing great about Paris is all the public spaces for little kids as far as parks go. In fact, when we had our little kids at this age, we'd mm-hmm. go to Place des Vosges,
1: mm-hmm.
0: and they got a wonderful sandbox there, and the young families are out playing, or... I remember going out to the Montmartre Museum and on the mm-hmm. way from the walk from the metro station to the museum, delightful carousel and park and playground, and the whole neighborhood was there.
1: The whole neighborhood is there because their living rooms are so small. So you really...
0: People don't have their own yard. They don't have their own swing set.
1: They don't have their own swing set. Their living room is probably sort of half adult space and maybe a little corner for the kids. So you go out to those parks a couple times a day for sure. So you're really going to meet a lot of people there if you've got your kids there. That's fun.
0: Mary, I would love to check back in with you and Colette in a couple of years and see how things are going.
1: Yeah.
0: Thanks a lot. Best wishes.
1: Thanks.
0: Since our interview, Mary has become the mother of three, and she now works as a food stylist in Paris. We have an online link to an archive of Mary's blog, How to Marry a Frenchman. It's at ricksteves.com/radio. Let's finish our vintage Mother's Day edition of Travel with Rick Steves with a tribute from a former show producer, Sarah McCormick. She found that a family trip to San Francisco and Berkeley brought up a lot of bittersweet emotions about the important things in life.
2: It was the first time I'd been on an airplane with my family in 20 years. My parents, sister, and I were flying from Seattle down to San Francisco to say goodbye to Barbara. When my parents left Seattle and eloped to Berkeley in 1966, Barbara and her husband Alan were their first neighbors and soon became their best friends. Their family became our second family, and Barbara was our California mom. My parents took us back to Seattle when I was just 2 years old, but we visited our friends in the Bay Area often. Dad would drive us around the curving streets through the Berkeley Hills. We'd drive past their first home together, a little cottage with a secluded garden and a view of the Golden Gate. Mom would point out the lemon tree that she had planted decades ago. And Dad would tell the story of how he'd flown down from Seattle ahead of Mom and found this perfect little home for his pretty young wife. In the back seat, we'd roll our eyes while Mom smiled at him across the car. We'd hang out with Barbara and Alan's kids while the parents had iced drinks on the back patio and reminisced. My parents always looked a little younger, sitting there in the Northern California sun. When we weren't with our friends, we'd do all the touristy things, drive back and forth across the Golden Gate Bridge, pile onto crowded cable cars, and buy those little silk purses and Chinese finger traps in Chinatown. And everywhere we went, inevitably someone would break out with a hearty rendition of "I Left My Heart in San Francisco." Because, in a way, we had. The night before Barbara's memorial service, the four of us wandered the streets of Chinatown together, reminiscing. My sister and I bought the same tourist trinkets for our kids that we used to pick out for ourselves. We all made plans to take a cable car ride the next day. But in the morning, when my sister and I met Dad in the hotel cafe, he looked gray. Mom had collapsed in the bathroom the night before, he said. He'd had a hard time reviving her. He hadn't called 911 because he hadn't wanted to worry everyone the night before Barbara's funeral. He said, "I thought I was going to lose her." Mom joined us, looking a little pale, but otherwise okay. We decided to go ahead with the cable car ride. But in the cab on the way there, Mom said she felt dizzy. She didn't look good. We took her to the hospital. At the hospital, only Dad was allowed to accompany her. He insisted we go ahead with the cable car ride, that Mom would want us to do that, and that he'd take care of her. Maybe it means we're horrible children, but we went. Cable cars are the closest thing we have in this country to the kind of crowded death traps people ride every day in the third world. But in this litigious country, cable cars strike me as lawsuits on wheels.
3: Okay, right here, two between each pole, okay, just step up.
2: There's a sort of running board along each side, which you stand on, with your backside hanging out and exposed to oncoming traffic, holding onto a pole. You lurch up one side of an improbably steep hill and careen down the other. Just a couple of feet separate you from the cable car going in the other direction. The driver, while cranking the Victorian-era gears, yells at the foolish tourists to pull themselves in and, for God's sake, to watch their backpacks. As the car climbs the first hill, I think of Mom and of how these are the streets where she was young, younger than my sister and I are now, and with almost everything still ahead of her. I think of Barbara and of the impossible loss of our California mother and of the fact that we're going to lose another mother, maybe not today, but one day. I reach for my sister's hand. Her face is grim. I suggest that we sing a song for Mom. And we talk the other people around us into singing too. You can probably guess which song.
4: My love waits there in San Francisco.
2: Mom turned out to be okay. No stroke, no heart attack. At least they couldn't find anything wrong with her. Or if they did, my parents didn't tell us. Mom looked really happy hearing about our cable car ride. That afternoon, we crossed the bay and drove back up through the Berkeley Hills for Barbara's memorial. We hugged her kids and grandkids, cried for our friend, and during the service, my sister and I sat on either side of our mom, each holding on tight to one of her hands.

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7: The other day, I was listening to some other radio piece. They had mentioned this idea that in the course of development over evolution, that humans developed the anatomy to speak, but that same anatomy is what allows us to choke.
8: And one of her phrases that we never knew really where it came from, but she used all the time, was, "I haven't seen you since Christ left Philadelphia."
9: I always wondered about this phrase that my mother used. 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
10: If we were resisting eating something that we didn't like, she would say that we should eat it because it would grow hair on our back teeth.
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13: Live from NPR News in Washington, I'm Janine Herbst. Israel continues carrying out attacks aimed at Hezbollah targets despite a ceasefire. The strikes have killed a number of civilians. NPR's Jane Arraf reports the State Department says representatives from Israel and Lebanon will meet in Washington next week for 2 days of talks focused on long-term peace and security agreements.
14: The Israeli military says it targeted a Hezbollah weapons depot in the village of Tura in South Lebanon. It says it took care to minimize civilian casualties, but those known killed in the attack were 3 women, an elderly disabled man, and a girl who were at home when the airstrike hit their 3-story building. Israel did not provide proof of the weapons depot claim. It has intensified attacks lately ahead of talks expected in Washington next week with Lebanon. The militant group Hezbollah has responded to the Israeli attacks with strikes on Israeli military targets. Jane Arraf, NPR News, Beirut.
13: Tennessee this week became the first southern state to adopt a new congressional map as a result of the Supreme Court decision limiting the use of race when redrawing districts. That's drawn protests. And Virginia's Supreme Court knocked down a plan over a procedural error that could have given Democrats an edge. And Pierce Don Gagne has more on what's at stake for voters.
15: People still vote to express their level of dissatisfaction or satisfaction with elected officials. They'll vote their pocketbook, gas prices, health care, an unpopular war, pick the issue. But if at the end of the day one party's been able to redraw maps in their favor, then that can act as a buffer on the kind of disapproval we're seeing now in, say, that new NPR PBS Marist poll, which puts the president's disapproval at a record low number.
13: NPR's Don Gagne reporting. The CDC says the threat of a widespread hantavirus outbreak remains low, though global officials have scrambled to keep the virus's spread contained. NPR's Alana Weiss has more.
16: CDC officials sought to temper concerns of another event like the debilitating COVID-19 pandemic. The current outbreak of the Andes strain of the hantavirus arose last